0: the people involved isn't great news because that means just ongoing suffering with no resolution.
1: Today, the people of Iran are indeed suffering. Silk says there's a strategic mismanagement of funds by authorities.
0: That means that the regular people face intense poverty and struggle where the money that exists is not being used to help the people. Instead, it's being used for military purposes.
1: Pray for the powerful movement of God among the Iranian church.
0: Iran is facing some very dark days, but the word of God is very clear about the power of light in dark places. And we are the carriers of that light. The church is the carrier of that light.
1: Find your place in the story at missionnews.org. Next, are you ready for some incredible miracle stories? Iranians today are still encountering the gospel, even when Iran's regime does everything in its power to stop it. Peter Smith, a gospel worker serving the Persian-speaking world, recently heard about one Iranian man who saw a Christian satellite TV program.
2: When he went to bed that night, he had a dream of Christ talking to him. Your typical dream of a man dressed in white, saying he promises peace, but he needed to do something. So the next morning, he called the call center that we had listed on the screen that evening. And after much discussion with our communication center, he was saying, I'm ready to receive Christ.
1: Dreams aren't the only way that God's reaching the Persian people, though. Smith also tells of a Christian taxi driver in Iran who found a box left behind by a passenger. The driver brought it to his home, where 10 believers gathered for Bible study.
2: When it came time for prayer, he said, you know, for months we've been praying that each of us could have our own Bible. So he went into the kitchen, opened up the box, and here were 10 Farsi New Testaments.
1: Starting today, join MNN for 10 days of focused prayer for God to move in Iran. 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And hidden daily pressures being put on the church in Central Asia. David Durance with Teach Beyond says,
3: the headline looks okay. Hey, there might be even more freedom, but the undercurrent is still very difficult.
1: As long as the church keeps to itself, there's no trouble. That changes the moment a Christian shares the gospel.
3: Believers who were not careful about who they were sharing the good news with just shared it with the wrong person, reported to the police, and then 24 hours they were off the street and in prison.
1: Governments suppressing the gospel target children's education. In some places, believers sharing the story of Jesus with their own children is illegal. Kids aren't allowed to be in church with their parents. But Teach Beyond doesn't let that stop Christian education.
3: If we do education really well, often it includes some level of English education, suddenly, doors that are jammed shut or slammed on us start opening.
1: Durant says that ministries plan on 6 to 12-month increments since governments can radically change things in an instant.
3: I would call it nimble mission.
1: But there's hope for Central Asia. Teach Beyond recently got permission to open multiple Christian schools. Pray that they'll find the teachers.
3: So in the middle of all this, hearing stories of people being whisked away, the other side of this is hearing stories of whole families who are being transformed because they are in Christian environments.
1: 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I'm Ruth Kramer.
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Known someone whose life commanded respect? The kind of person a room grows quiet to hear? Job was such a man. And then, in a single season, everything was stripped away. How does a person hold steady when the applause turns to mockery, when the blessings of yesterday become the burdens of today? On this Thursday edition of Insight for Living, Chuck Swindoll continues in Job chapter 29, showing us how reflecting, rehearsing, and reaffirming can carry us through our darkest valleys. He titled his message, "The Passionate Testimony of an Innocent Man."

Every once in a while, there comes across this earth scene certain people who capture our attention and have a command of life, and we long to be near them. He says in verse 25, I chose a way for them and sat as chief and dwelt as a king among the troops, as one who comforted the mourners. One man writes, this verse encompasses every aspect of his role in the community, from leading the council in peaceful times to guiding the people through crisis and caring for the unfortunate. He inspired the whole community. But now, look at the opening of chapter 30. But now. But now. And maybe Job stands, pulls back the sleeve of his robe, and exposes the boils running with pus. His lips are cracked and bleeding. His tongue is parched. His body is gaunt. The lines are on his face. And he says, but now those younger than I mock me. Verse 9, now I have become their taunt. In verses 1 through 11, he says, there is no great honor from men as there once was. You can read it for yourself. I have become even a byword to them, and they abhor me and stand aloof from me. Look at the next one. And they do not refrain from spitting at my face. This is the one they once sat with in silence and listening to, and now I mean nothing to them. I am a diseased piece of humanity. I am a thing of shame. Verse 15, terrors are turned against me. They pursue my honor now as the wind. My prosperity has passed like a cloud. No longer great blessings from God, verses 16 to 23. At night, verse 17, all the nights, at night, it pierces my bones within me, and my gnawing pains take no rest. One night is followed by yet another miserable night. And the benevolence that I once extended to the needy is not extended to me. There's none of that that comes my way. That's in verses 24 to 31. Verse 24, yet does not one in a heap of ruins stretch out his hand, or in his disaster, therefore, cry out for help? Have I not wept for the one whose life is hard? Was not my soul grieved for the needy? When I expected good, meaning good in return, evil came. You had that happen? When I found myself in need, having reached out to others, no one reached back. Verse 27, I am seething within and cannot relax. Days of affliction confront me. I go about mourning without comfort. Roy Zook writes in his fine work on Job, Job concluded his plaintive rehearsal of his present remorse by stating that his joy had turned to grief, his harp and flute, instruments of expressing joy, now played only funeral dirges in accompaniment to people weeping in grief. I don't want you to miss that. Look at the end of chapter 30. My bones burn with fever, therefore my harp is turned to mourning and my flute to the sound of those who weep. This instrument made for playing as people dance and celebrate. And this instrument, the flute, with its lilting, beautiful sounds, now playing in the minor key. You know what I thought of? I thought of the bagpipes in New York City. I thought of the streets where there had been at one time dancing and the light steps of those on Easy Street, moving about the financial center, not of our nation, but of our world. And now the sound, the whine of the bagpipe as funeral after funeral after funeral passes by.
Job says, my harp, my flute provide instruments for those who weep, music for those who weep. I'm going to show you a psalm. Look at Psalm 137. It's really worth a look. Turn from Job 30 to Psalm 137. Every psalm has its context, its birthplace. This song was born in mourning. The Jews who are represented in this song with the pronoun we, the psalmist was one of them as he writes. The Jews have been taken captive. Babylon has come in and destroyed the city of Jerusalem. Zion lay in ruins, and the Jews en route to Babylon are making their way back, and the psalmist writes a song with this funeral dirge kind of theme. 137 begins, by the rivers of Babylon, there we sat down and wept. When we remembered Zion, upon the willows in the midst of it, we hung our harps, for there our captors demanded of us songs, and our tormentors mirth, saying, sing us one of those songs of Zion. Can you just hear the sarcasm? Break out one of those great psalms you love to sing. Sing for us now. They were as silent as you're sitting at this moment. And he adds, how can we sing the Lord's song in a foreign land? It's as if you and I were taken captive this next week and marching toward the place where we will be imprisoned. One of our captors said, sing us one of those church songs. Harmonize, blessed assurance, Jesus is mine. Let's hear that one. How about, and can it be that I should gain an interest in the Savior's blood? Sing that one, written by Wesley. Sing that song. And a mighty fortress is our God. We'd hang our instruments on the willow. You can't sing the Lord's song in a foreign land. Interesting thing about the suffering that I have seen in hospital rooms and bed chambers of the dying, I never hear songs. I hear prayers, but the song is gone. That's Job's point here. My harp that once played this, the great songs our family loved to sing, and the flute, no longer. Now, right about now, if those friends are listening, and I have a feeling they were, they're thinking, Job, from what you had, where your steps were bathed in butter, to where you are, no longer with a song, days of affliction that confront you, crying out for help and no one coming to your rescue, Job, there has been a reason. You are guilty. So Job writes this 31st chapter, and he lists one example after another, after yet another, that says, not guilty. I've reflected on past glory. I've rehearsed my present misery. But I want to tell you, I have every reason to reaffirm my present integrity. My integrity is intact. And he lists several examples. Verses 1 to 12, there have been no sensual, secret sins of sex in my life. Verses 13 to 23, there has not been an abuse of power, taking advantage

those who were in need or those who were helpless. 24 to 40, I have not compromised my integrity even before God in my private life, my private world. Look at the examples. I have made a covenant with my eyes. How then could I gaze at a virgin? There's been no lust. Verse 3, is it not calamity to the unjust and disaster to those who work iniquity? Does he not see my ways and number all my steps? And there's been no lying. If verse 5, if I have walked with falsehood, my foot has hastened after deceit, let him weigh me with accurate scales. Let God know my integrity. There have been no lies. I've told no lies. There has not been adultery. Verse 9, if my heart has been enticed by a woman or I have lurked at my neighbor's doorway, it's not true. I've not done that. Verse 11, for that would be a lustful crime, says Job. Moreover, it would be an iniquity punishable by judges. There's no guilt there. There's no oppression. Verse 13, if I have despised the claim of my male or female servants, my slaves, when they filed a complaint against me, what then could I do when God arises? And when he calls me to account, what will I answer him? Did not he who made me in the womb make him, meaning the servant, and the same one fashion us both in the womb? If I have kept the poor from their desire, or have caused the eyes of the widow to fail, or have eaten my morsel alone, and the orphan has not shared it, all the way through this, I have circled the word if. It appears over a dozen times. If this is true, it is an oath saying, if these things are true, may God reveal it and cast me down, take my life even. If this is true, then I am guilty. But his whole point of the oaths, one after another, is not guilty, not guilty. This is not true of me. And so toward the end, he says, verse 33, have I covered my transgressions like Adam and by hiding my iniquity in my bosom? The implied answer is no. So that at the fevered pitch of verse 35, he says, oh, that I had one to hear me. Behold, here is my signature. That's an unusual statement found very rarely, if anywhere else, in the scriptures. At the end of Galatians, Paul says that he's taken up the pen and he's writing in his own hand. But here, there's a signature. Job says, I sign the document. All of these oaths that I've taken, these words I swear before God, I sign these and let God read them. Let the Almighty answer me in the indictment which my adversary has written. Surely I would carry it on my shoulder and would bind it to myself like a crown. I would declare to him the number of my steps like a prince. I would approach him. He longs for someone to hear him. See how he puts it? Verse 35, oh, that I had one to hear me. He's defending himself in this courtroom. And those who are a part of the jury are all frowning. And Job says, you may think that this is not true, but I stand on these statements, and if there's any evidence you can use against me, bring it up and let God judge. And there is none. I think he says at this point, the defense rests. The defense rests. As I've had time to think through these three chapters, and you've been very patient to listen to one after the other, I think there's a lesson in each of the chapters for all of us. And I think there's something for today, even now, in our lives. Here's the first, chapter 29, as he looked back on the blessings. Reflecting on past blessings gives us reasons to rejoice. Reflecting on past blessings gives us reason to rejoice. I would encourage you who are still rearing your young to teach them how to do that and to practice that often. Mealtime is a great time to reflect. It's a great time to look back, even on a day, and to count the blessings, like David did in Psalm 103. Bless the Lord, O my soul, and all that is within me. Bless his holy name. Bless the Lord, O my soul, and don't forget one of his benefits, who heals all your diseases, who forgives all of your sins. And the list goes on down through verse 12, verse 13. As far as the east is from the west, so far has he removed our transgressions from us. He's reflecting on his past blessing. That's why I've always loved Thanksgiving. First of all, I love it that it's not called Thanksgiving.

I like it that it's Thanksgiving. I love it that we can think back, and invariably we do that at Thanksgiving, and we just call to mind the blessings from our God over the past, and we all have them. It's just easy to let the present misery eclipse the past memory. So I suggest we start with a memory and think back. Don't let yourself get caught in the trap of mentioning the things that did not work out well or have not been solved or resolved. Go to the blessings. There will be many. That makes us rejoice. It lifts our spirits. It keeps us from becoming negative as we reflect on the good of the past. Now, chapter 30, where Job rehearses. Rehearsing present trials forces us to swallow our pride. And if there's something we need to swallow, it's our pride. Pride goes with a jaded culture. Cynicism feeds on pride. We look down at others because we see ourselves as better. I suggest that we rehearse the present trials we're going through and allow them appropriately to cut us down to size. George MacDonald, in a fine novel titled The Curate's Awakening, writes this: sometimes a thunderbolt will shoot from a clear sky, and sometimes into the life of a peaceful individual without warning of gathered storm, something terrible will fall. And from that moment, everything is changed. Perhaps you are there, or you have been there recently, and everything has changed for you. You once knew a delight you no longer know. Allow that to humble you. Allow pride to take a back seat. Face the fact that you, like Paul, when he was given the thorn in the flesh, have been given this so that you would not be lifted up above what is appropriate. In fact, Paul says twice in 2 Corinthians chapter 12, verse 7, that he was given this thorn, listen, to keep me from exalting myself. And then at the end of the verse, 2 Corinthians 12, 7, he repeats the same words, to keep me from exalting myself. What better use of current trials than allowing them to humble us? And goodness knows, humility would wear well on most of us. A few of you have it, but you are rare. And you probably walk in humility because you have learned or are learning from your trials. Reflecting on past blessings causes us to rejoice. Rehearsing present trials forces us to swallow our pride. Now the third, reaffirming our commitment to integrity strengthens us with confidence and courage. Reaffirming our commitment to integrity strengthens us with confidence and courage. The thing I love about Job is he's not defeated in chapter 31. Not proud, but he's not defeated. He, in fact, has the confidence and courage to say before God, if this is true, if that's true, if you find any of that, you strike me. Because he knows in his heart, his integrity is intact. By the way, we all had a good laugh over the story from my book. Not my book, but Carter's book. And it's a good place to come back to. Would you have tossed the envelope of $10 million in the grave? Don't answer out loud. Isn't it amazing how creative we get when it's an opportunity to put $10 million in our pocket? Oh, that's what he would have wanted. If he were in his right mind, that's what. Integrity says you keep your word. You do as you say you will do. And if you fail at that, you apologize and you make it right. You say, Chuck, you drive a pretty hard bargain. This is almost impossible to... I've never said it's possible for us to pull it off in ourselves. It's not about what we're able to do. That's why we need Christ. We can't live

0: like this. You think I'd put that $10 million in the grave in my own flesh? Are you kidding? I'd be the most creative guy in the group. I mean, I got great sources where that money could be put to wonderful use. We get this church out of debt if I gave that $10 million. But in our flesh dwells no good thing. That's why there was a cross, because we can't somehow, by our own bootstraps, pull ourselves up to become good enough to impress God. Nothing in my hands I bring, simply to your cross I cling. And that's why you're surrounded by all sinners, but some of them have peace, and others of you don't. Peace comes into our lives when Christ comes in. I want to talk to you about that. Let's bow your head. Will you do that? Chances are good that much of your life is spent around Christians. Maybe a few of you are not normally around many Christians, but most of us spend a lot of our lives around Christians. They are not our standard. Other Christians will let us down. Other Christians are like we are, sinful. The difference is, when they die, they're going to heaven, forgiven. And if you're without Christ, not a Christian, when you die, you will not. So this is sort of like planning ahead, let's call it. Some of the benefits come right now. You gain control over your tongue more than you ever had before. Your temper takes a back seat. It affects your response to life's trials, and a half dozen other things I could mention, but the best of all is you're prepared to die when you give your life to Christ. And that brings confidence and courage for living. The cross of Christ is the place where the price for your sin was paid in full. So in order for you to know God personally means you need to make a journey through the cross, or the message of the cross. He died that you might live forgiven and secure, whole and empowered. It comes all as a free gift, where you believe in Christ alone by faith alone. No need to beg you. The work of the Spirit is engaged right now. He does the begging. He does the pleading. He does the changing. But I invite you to Christ, and a new life will begin for you. Somehow, Lord, I'm led to pray for those who are on a journey toward death. It may be their physical condition. It may be the doctor's recent diagnosis. For whatever reason, they're close. And I pray for those souls nearest the gate. And now also, Lord, I pray for those in great health who think they'll live forever. And I pray that you would bring them face to face with the reality of their destiny, that you will use these words that have come tumbling out of an ancient book to help us reflect and rehearse and reaffirm what is true. Thank you for working in the lives of those without your Son. We leave them to you. I would ask that you'd keep them miserable and restless and unable to sleep and unable to even get along until they find a sense of peace and rest and relief at the cross. Thank you, Father, for your mighty work and for your word that instructs us in the truth. Help us now to live it in a new way this week by your power and for your glory. For I ask it in the name of Christ, our Savior. Amen.
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1: Here are the current weather conditions as issued by Environment Canada. Fort Vermilion, 13. Wind from the northwest at 17 kilometers an hour. Gusting to 29. In Lacrete, 12 for high level. Cloudy, 12. Wind from the north-northwest at 21 kilometers an hour. Gusting to 45. In Garden River, 13. Wind from the north-northwest at 10 kilometers an hour. And Fort Chipewyan, 13. Wind from the west-northwest at 22 kilometers an hour. Gusting to 36. 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
3: My back is killing me.
4: No kidding. What time is it?
5: 3:30.
3: Meaning we've sat there for 7 hours today.
4: Well, at least it's over. I gotta get home. It's pot roast night. Ah, do you smell that, Mr. Walton? The smell of juries past coming into this very room to participate in the American judicial system.
6: I think you're confusing justice with floor wax.
4: Mr. Walton, don't you feel honored to be chosen to do this?
6: Eugene, I wasn't chosen. I was forced by a little slip of paper that arrived in my mail from

0: Campbell County Court, whatever it was, and it told me to go to Connellsville, and I did. Don't get all poetic about it.
1: Okay, is everybody in?
2: Looks like it.
1: All right, you can go ahead and start. If anybody needs anything, more water, transcriptions from the trial, whatever, just knock on this door. If this looks to go on pretty long, we'll send in a menu around 5 and order you dinner.
2: Don't worry about that. I think we'll be out of here by then.
3: I sure hope so.
1: Suits me. The sooner the better. My wife is serving pot roast tonight. See you.
0: Well, I guess we should get started.
2: I don't think that'll be necessary. Let's just take the vote and leave.
4: Pardon me? I believe we cannot do anything until we elect a foreman for this jury. I nominate Bernard Walton.
0: What?
4: All in favor say aye.
0: Now, just
5: aye.
0: Wait.
5: Aye.
4: Congratulations, Mr. Walton.
0: Yeah, thanks, Eugene. You're a peach. All right, let's start.
2: I think we should vote.
4: Well, how can we possibly vote when we haven't discussed the basic elements of the trial?
2: What for? It's an open and shut case. The kid is guilty, period.
4: Mr. Walton, I suggest that we review the facts of the case before taking a vote. That way we can be absolutely certain about what we're voting.
0: Yeah, fine. A few minutes review won't hurt. Okay, we have this kid named Donald Wilson.
4: Age 18, to be precise.
0: And he's been charged with breaking and entering and burglary. He has confessed to the breaking and entering, but pleads not guilty to the burglary.
2: Yeah, but we all know he's guilty, so let's vote.
4: Please, we must review all the facts. Go on, Mr. Walton.
0: Look, Eugene, you're so keen about this. Why don't you do it?
4: Oh, indeed I will. On March 30th, Mr. and Mrs. Carver Littleton...
2: of the famed Littleton's restaurant chain...
4: returned from a weekend vacation to find that their house had been burgled. Several thousand dollars in cash and various pieces of jewelry were stolen from their bedroom safe. The safe had a hole burnt into it, presumably by a torch.
6: It was an acetylene torch.
4: Thank you, Mr. Finn. Now, according to police, the burglar entered the house through a skylight in the roof above the master bathroom. The glass had been cut somehow.
6: With precision glass cutters, they said.
2: What are you, Mr. Goodwrench?
6: My family owns a hardware and home security business.
4: During a surprise locker check at the high school, a diamond bracelet was found in Donald Wilson's locker. It was identified as the stolen property of Mrs. Littleton.
2: There we go. Case closed.
0: Well, is that it, Eugene?
4: Not quite.
2: For crying out loud, we'll be here till Tuesday. When the police nabbed Donald about the bracelet, he said he didn't know how it got in his locker.
4: Mm-hmm.
2: He also said that he didn't know anything about the Littleton break-in. But later, police matched his fingerprints with those found on the skylight of the house. The kid predictably then confessed to the break-in.
6: Yeah.
2: There it is. What's left to be said?
4: We must remember that Donald maintained his innocence of stealing the bracelet, thus his not guilty plea. These are the basic facts of the case.
2: Yeah. Great. Let's vote.
0: Yeah. All right. Everyone who thinks he's not guilty, raise your hand.
4: Excuse me. I would prefer a secret ballot.
2: Oh, please.
0: Come on.
4: It simply reduces the risk of peer pressure becoming a factor in our very important decision-making.
0: Okay. I guess that's what these little slips of paper are for. Just write down your verdict and hand it to me. Okay, let's see here. Everybody's ballot is in, and we have 11 votes of guilty and one vote of... It says, I am undecided at this... I can't read the scroll. Undecided at this...
4: juncture.
0: Juncture, but my inclinations are that the defendant is not guilty.
7: Great.
0: Wonder who wrote that one.
2: You think he's innocent?
7: Well, how can you think that?
6: Looks like we're going to be here longer than we thought.
4: This is precisely why I wanted to deliberate more. I am not yet convinced of his guilt.
2: What do you want, videotape?
4: I'd just like to review the case.
0: Well, there goes my pot roast.
2: Bernard, you're the foreman. Talk to him.
0: Oh, brother. Not that I would ever wish this on anyone, but... Now, we have to listen to Eugene. He's right. All 12 of us have to agree. That's the law.
2: Fine. I'll be asleep if you need me.
4: Very well. Now, let's go over Donald's testimony.
8: Donald, you have confessed to breaking into the Littleton house on the night of March 30th. Could you please tell the court why you broke into the house?
9: It was part of my initiation into the Mustang.
8: And the Mustangs are...
9: a gang.
8: Tell us about the initiation.
9: To join the gang, they said I had to break into the Littleton house. That was it.
8: Obviously, that wasn't it. You had specific instructions.
9: Yeah. They said to break in, grab something that could prove I was there, and then go out the front door. But they didn't say nothing about a safe.
8: Tell us how you got into the house.
9: I snuck into the backyard, climbed up the drain pipe onto the roof.

0: Roof and cut open their skylight with a glass cutter.
1: Which would explain the fingerprints.
0: Yeah, that was pretty embarrassing. I had gloves on, but I couldn't get a good grip on the glass cutter, so I took them off.
1: Why did you enter through the skylight? Why not another window or door?
0: They've got an alarm system on all the doors and windows.
1: How did you know that?
0: Joey Littleton...
1: Who is?
0: Their son. He used to be a friend of mine. I've been to the house, I saw the alarm box, and I watched him do the code.
1: So you climbed through the skylight and...
0: I kind of fell, actually. It was a longer drop than I thought. Fell into the bathtub. It was one of those big ones, too, you know, like they
1: then
0: have it...
1: Then what, Donald?
0: Well, I did what I was supposed to do. I went through the house, found a business card, turned off the burglar alarm, and went out the front door. That was the deal, and that was all I did.
1: Donald, a month after the break-in, the Littleton's diamond bracelet was found in your school locker. How do you explain that?
0: I figure the guys in the gang swiped it from the safe and put it there. They had my combination. It was easy enough.
1: Why would they do that to you?
0: To frame me because I quit the gang. They probably figured that after I quit, I'd tell the cops everything, so they turned the tables on me.
1: Well, that's a convenient explanation. Do you have any proof that they framed you?
0: No.
1: Donald, I have a serious problem believing you.
0: Well, it's the truth.
1: Mm-hmm. Was it also the truth when you told police that you didn't break into the Littleton house?
0: No, it wasn't. I just said it because I didn't want to get in trouble.
1: I see. You lied to get out of trouble. So you might lie to us now to keep from getting in trouble, right?
0: Maybe. But I'm not lying now.
1: Why should we believe you?
0: Because it's the truth.
1: No further questions.
2: Yeah, right. I believe him, don't you? The kid lied before. He's lying now.
3: I agree that his credibility is in question. However, we
2: credibility?
3: Assume...
2: What credibility? He's a worthless kid who could use a lesson in personal responsibility.
4: Yeah. He didn't sound one bit sorry for breaking into the house. And did you see that tattoo on his wrist? Hey, anybody that would mark up their own body certainly has no respect for other people's property.
5: Hey, I have a tattoo.
4: Where?
3: Here's my question. Why wouldn't the gang try to frame Donald by placing the bracelet in his locker? Particularly if they had used him to gain entrance to the Littleton house to begin with.
1: That's assuming an awful lot.
3: No, I'm only assuming that he's innocent until proven guilty. Are we not to consider all possibilities before rendering a verdict?
2: No, we're supposed to consider the facts. The facts are that there was a break-in, a robbery, and the kid got caught with the goods. He's guilty.
3: But he didn't get caught with all of the proverbial goods. Where's the money?
2: He stashed it until he could spend it. Or used part of it to pay you off.
3: What?
5: Victor.
3: I resent the accusation.
2: Why are you on his side, then?
3: Because it's perfectly plausible that the other gang members found out about the surprise inspection at the high school and put the bracelet in Donald's locker to frame him. To borrow the colloquialism.
2: That's ridiculous.
3: But it's still plausible. The gang certainly had the means and the opportunity to put the bracelet there. They had his combination.
2: Well, okay, then. We can nail the kid on charges of burglary and ignorance.
6: All right, now, he's definitely no rocket scientist, but that raises another question. Would he be foolish enough to put a diamond bracelet in the school locker himself?
2: The gang, too. Why would they give up an expensive bracelet just to frame this kid, huh?
4: Exactly.
3: Putting myself in the place of the gang, I suspect it would be better to lose the bracelet to cover their crime than to be caught and give up all that money.
2: But you're not in the place of the gang. You're in the jury.
4: Unfortunately.
2: We can't know everything that happened. Why can't we just go with what obviously happened?
3: Because what happened isn't so obvious, which is why I remain in the proverbial shadow of a reasonable doubt. There are just too many unanswered questions.
1: We can't answer them all, Eugene.
3: But we must be able to answer enough to render a verdict.
2: Meaning?
3: Meaning that I plan to reinvestigate every word of this case until I come to a firm conclusion.
6: There is nothing worse than cold pot roast. Nothing. The gravy gets all rubbery and...
3: Could you please pass those transcripts to this end of the table?
6: That's it. Take a break.
7: Want to contact us about the episodes you're hearing? 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We always love hearing from you.
8: Nobody knows the trouble I've seen.
3: There's a page missing from the transcript. Is anybody... never mind.
4: Hey, anybody want some of my cashews? I'm allergic.
9: Why'd you get cashew chicken, then?
4: Because I like it.
9: So why not just get chicken?
4: Because the cashews give it a nice flavor.
5: But you're allergic to cashews, so... Oh, never mind.
2: Cut it.

0: Out, will you? I have a headache.
1: Well, pardon me, but if Tattoo Tommy over here feels he has to criticize menu choices...
2: My name's Larry.
1: Tattoo Larry, then.
0: What page are you on there, Eugene?
3: Oh, 46.
0: That's progress. You were on 42 a half hour ago. Listen, Bernard?
3: No, yeah.
0: You know Eugene, don't you?
4: Eugene. Yeah, I've seen him around. Yeah.
0: Well, what's it going to take to get him to change his mind?
4: Surgery. Eugene, how long are you going to keep this up? We're going to have to look at a breakfast menu pretty soon.
3: Well, there's quite a lot of evidence to consider.
0: Hold on. Forget the evidence for a minute, okay? Listen to me. The kid broke into the house. He admits that. If we let the kid go, he'll get a slap on the wrist for breaking and entering. Now, do you want that?
3: Well, certainly not.
0: Aren't you tired of these gangs running around getting away with this kind of stuff? Why don't we convict this kid and show the rest of them that they can't do it? Come on, let's send a message.
3: And if he's innocent?
0: That's the price he pays for hanging around with criminals.
1: What?
0: And if we let criminals roam around free, then pretty soon this whole town will be scared to walk the streets alone.
1: That's right. Is that
0: what you want for our town?
3: I'm sorry, Victor, but what I want is irrelevant to what we've been called here to do. Discern the truth and render a fair verdict. Yes, I'd like to send a message, but the message I want to send is... our system of justice works.
0: Oh, boy. What a guy, huh? What a patriot. Truth, justice, and the American way. Yes, we all admire you, Eugene Superman.
3: Meltzner.
0: You're nothing but an arrogant little do-gooder who wants
4: now,
0: to...
4: Now, hold it. Wait a minute. I won't have any name-calling in here, you bonehead. Now, listen, settle down. We're all tired, and we need to relax. Eugene, could I talk to you in private?
3: Of course. Yes, Mr. Walton?
4: Yeah. Are you any closer to making a decision, or should I call the riot police?
3: I'm trying, Mr. Walton.
4: You sure are. What's it gonna take, huh? Do you really think he's innocent?
3: I honestly don't know, and that's why I must continue to study the evidence.
4: Eugene, listen. We've got to get back to what we know and come up with a verdict.
3: You're absolutely right, Mr. Walton. I would now like to discuss Mrs. Littleton's testimony, if you please.
0: Okay, great. This is good. The lady said that the alarm was turned off at 8:13 the night before. Go back to the testimony of the clerk at the convenience store. Now, what time did he say he saw Donald?
4: Wasn't it 5:30?
3: Right here, yes. 5:30 p.m.
0: And we have testimony from his family and a neighbor that he got in that night at what time?
3: 9 p.m.
0: So, there's a 3.5 hour time gap where nobody knows where he was. Plenty of time to get in the house, burn through the safe, steal the goods, turn off the alarm, get out, and go home.
3: Yes, I agree that a professional could have accomplished so much in that allotment of time. But this is a teenage boy with no prior record of burglary. Let's consider the testimony of the locksmith.
5: Mr. Sanders, how much experience do you have in the locksmith business?
6: 14 years.
5: So as an experienced locksmith, I would assume you know many of the techniques of burglars, so you can discover ways to foil them, correct?
6: Yeah, something like that.
5: Mr. Sanders, how difficult is it to torch through a safe?
6: Depends on what kind of safe it is, you know. What it's made of, the thickness of the doors and sides, but it'd be pretty difficult in any case.
5: Could an amateur perform this task?
6: Probably not.
5: Mr. Sanders, there was water on the carpet of the closet where the safe was located. Can you explain that?
6: When you torch a safe, you have to keep the area cool so you don't burn up the money inside. Whoever did this job probably sprayed water into the hole every couple of minutes.
5: So would you assume that the people who did this job were professionals?
6: Oh yeah, they knew what they were doing.
5: Thank you. No more questions, Your Honor.
7: Mr. Sanders, if someone was good, a professional, let's say, how long would it take him to torch through a house safe?
6: 15 minutes for some, an hour, maybe 3 hours for others. Depends on the safe.
7: But 3 would be about the limit?
6: Well, the Littletons own a safe made by the Donovan Company, which I don't sell because they're so inferior.
7: Mr. Sanders.
6: I'd say 3 would be the limit.
7: Thank you. I have no more questions.
3: Now, how would a boy this age get to be a professional burglar? How would he learn such a thing?
0: Who knows where these gangs learn how to be criminals? He knew enough to get inside the house, didn't he?
1: That's a good point. I mean, where did he learn to use a glass cutter?
4: Well, let me get this straight. Mrs. Littleton said that the floor was covered with water.
2: Wait a minute. So, back up a bit. Where do you get that Mrs. Littleton said the

0: floor was covered with water.
1: Well, she said it.
2: Yeah, she said it. I remember.
3: Here in the transcripts, Mrs. Littleton said, the floor was covered with water.
0: That doesn't make sense. You only spray a little bit of water into the hole when you're trying to cool it down. To actually cover the floor with water, you'd have to be torching for a really long time.
1: Or being incompetent.
0: What kind of safe was it?
1: Should be a picture in the evidence pile over there.
2: Here it is.
0: Hang on.
4: What?
0: Read the transcripts when the prosecutor asked Sanders how long it would take to burn through a safe.
3: Yes, sir. Paraphrasing, prosecuting attorney asked Mr. Sanders how long it would take a professional to torch through a house safe. Mr. Sanders said, it depends on the safe. 15 minutes for some, an hour, maybe three for others.
0: And he said 3 hours for the Littleton safe.
3: Mm-hmm.
0: You know, Sanders wouldn't know a good safe with both hands and a flashlight. He's been competing with my family for years.
4: Oh, so you're Mr. Expert now.
0: I told you, I know this stuff. Look at this picture. It's a Donovan safe, all right, but it isn't a house safe at all.
4: What?
0: It's one of those safes used by department stores and restaurants.
3: Restaurants?
0: These things are expensive. I've never seen anybody put one of these in their homes.
3: Except perhaps the owner of the famed Littleton restaurant chain.
0: Right. The point is, it's a whole lot harder to break into one of these than a regular house safe. They're thicker. There isn't a chance in the world a kid could have torched through it in a few minutes or even 3 hours.
3: Well, how long would it take?
0: 6 to 8 hours at least. Plus, the kid would have had to lug a bunch of huge gas tanks into the house. He couldn't have done it alone.
1: Are you sure?
0: Positive. Just call the Donovan Safe Company or my father. But I'm telling you, it's true. Somebody messed up here.
3: Then that's it. If it takes 6 to 8 hours to break into the safe, then Donald couldn't have done it. He was seen at the convenience store at 5:30, and he was home by 9.
2: Hey, that's only 3.5 hours.
1: Amazing. Then he didn't do it.
2: The tattoo boy didn't do it after all.
4: Now hold it, hold it. You, Sherlock Holmes, are forgetting all the other evidence.
3: What other evidence?
2: I guess I'm changing my vote.
0: Me too.
4: Yeah, but wait a minute.
1: I'm afraid I'm going to have to change my vote too. Who else?
4: Now hold it! Well, I don't get it!
3: What is there not to get, Mr. Laslick?
4: The kid's guilty!
1: Victor, we now have 11 votes not guilty and 1 vote guilty. The floor is yours. Make your case.
4: Okay, all right. Let me think. I got it. It's the most obvious thing in the world. The gang sent him to break into the house and open the door so they could burn into the safe.
0: And then they let him go home?
4: Yes!
0: They didn't have him stay to be a lookout? Didn't have him help lug in the gas tanks? They just let him go home? He did his part of the job and that was it?
4: Yeah, he was an accessory.
2: We're back to guessing. And I still have a reasonable doubt now.
3: And the law says if you have a reasonable doubt about the defendant's guilt, then your verdict has to be not guilty.
4: I don't understand. Don't you people really want to get this kid? Don't you have any sense of community standards, of real justice?
3: I understand your feelings, but... Really...
4: You don't understand anything. Huh? You're all so smug, wallowing in your victory. You don't even care that you're letting a kid go without the punishment he deserves. Well, I know from personal experience that what this kid needs is punishment.
1: Personal experience?
4: Yes! I used to coach a city soccer team. He was one of my players. He never wanted to be there, never practiced, back-talked when I told him to do something. He was such a loser. And then the other kid's things started disappearing. I knew it was him. He was swiping the stuff. But could I do anything about it? No. Don't you see? Kids like him need straightening out. They need discipline, a firm hand. We've got a chance to give him that, and you're messing it up. How else are kids like him going to learn?
3: Victor, when we were selected for this jury, we were asked if we had any prior interaction with the defendant. You said no.
4: Well, I forgot.
1: Larry, knock for the bailiff, will you?
4: What are you doing?
3: Previous experience with a defendant can prejudice us against the truth of a case. We're supposed to be fair and impartial. We have to put aside our prejudices and deal with the truth. In essence, that's what we're here to do. Not to punish an innocent young man simply because we think he needs it. We're here to figure out the truth and render a verdict. Now, perhaps Donald does need to be disciplined, and I agree that this could be a great lesson for him, but we are not the ones to do it. Not this way. Not at the expense of the truth.
4: Oh, you're so high and mighty about the truth.
1: It might have helped if you were, Victor.

0: You need something?
1: Yeah, we seem to have a mistrial here.
0: What?
1: One of us just disqualified this jury from rendering a verdict. You better tell the judge.
0: Okay, but he won't be too happy about it.
1: Yeah, none of us are either. Ah, fresh air. Almost forgot what it was.
2: Indeed.
1: Well, Eugene, you satisfied?
2: Satisfied? Not entirely. Donald will probably have to be tried all over again.
1: Well, yeah, but now he's got a better chance at getting a fair trial. All your notes were passed on to the prosecution. Mm. I get the impression they're going to reinvestigate the case. Maybe they'll catch the ones who really did it.
2: Perhaps they will.
1: Yeah. I've been putting off saying it because... Well, because it makes my scalp itch, but... Well, I was proud of you, Eugene. What you did in there was awfully... what I'm trying to say is... Hey, you did all right.
2: Well, thank you, Mr. Walton.
1: Yeah, there, I said it. Now, you hungry?
2: Actually, yes.
1: You like pot roast?
2: Marginally.
1: Well, even though this means sacrificing some of mine, why don't you come on over and have a bite? Sometimes it's better with a second warm-up.
2: Well, I'll take your word for it.
1: And, Eugene, The next time you nominate me as the foreman of anything, Our friendship is over.
2: Understood.
3: The 59th chapter of Isaiah presents the nation of Israel confessing its sins before God. What did the writer say? Justice is turned back, and righteousness stands far away. For truth has stumbled in the street, and it was displeasing in God's sight that there was no justice. Throughout the Bible, God repeatedly says how truth and justice work hand in hand to strengthen us as individuals, as communities, and even as entire nations. But there can be no justice if people don't stand up for the truth. Eugene demonstrated in the jury room how important it was to stay firm for truth so that justice might be served. And I think it's something we should do, too, whether it's at home, at school, or wherever you may be. We must stand firm for what's true, even if it means great risk to us. For God says in Micah 6:8 what He wants of us, to do justice, to love kindness, and to walk humbly with God. That's something we should all work towards. Well, that's it for now. If you ever want to write to us, just send your card or letter to Adventures in Odyssey, Colorado Springs, Colorado, 80995. 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It's called Blind Justice. 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Our production engineer was Todd Bastide, and our executive producer was Chuck Bolte. And I'm Chris, hoping you'll join us again next time for more Adventures in Odyssey.
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0: The jar of jam looked fine on the outside, but there was a bunch of mold in it when I opened it up.
1: Gross! You shouldn't have mold in your jam, and you shouldn't have sin in your life. Have you ever seen food that has mold on it? My name is Zach, and this is Keys for Kids. When you buy stuff at the store, it usually comes sealed in a package. But sometimes when you open the package, you might find that the food has gotten moldy. Even though it looked good on the outside, it was no good on the inside. Are you like that too? Others might see you and think that everything is perfect, but inside there's a sin eating away at you. Romans 3:23 says, "For all have sinned and fall short of the glory of God." So, what to do about that? Well, let's listen to our story for today. It's called The

0: spoiled jam. 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Mom laid bread out on two plates and handed her a butter knife. "I'm so hungry, I could eat a rhinoceros," said Isabella, unscrewing the lid from the jam jar. She started to stick her knife deep into the middle, then stopped. "Mom," she cried, "something's wrong with this jam. It's fuzzy and green in the middle." Mom took the jar and looked closer. "You're right, honey, it's bad." "But isn't that the new jar you bought yesterday?" Isabella asked. "Yes," Mom said, looking the jar over carefully, "but I couldn't tell from the outside that anything was wrong." Isabella looked at the jar, too. From the outside, the jam looked fine. "You know what this makes me think of?" asked Mom. Isabella shook her head, disappointed she wasn't going to get any jam on her peanut butter sandwich. "This jar of jam is just like our hearts without Jesus." Mom turned the jar slowly. "Everything looks fine on the outside, but when we look inside, the moldy decay of sin is eating away at us." Mom peered at the moldy jam inside the jar. "God sees inside our hearts and knows about the sin that hides there. That's why he sent his son Jesus to die for us. When we trust in him, his blood covers our sins and our hearts are made new." Mom replaced the lid and screwed it down tight. "I'll have to take this moldy jar of jam back to the store and exchange it for a new one. And when we put our faith in Jesus, God exchanges our moldy, sinful hearts for a new one." Isabella thought about how she'd shoved her toys under her bed that morning and then lied when Mom asked if she'd put them away. She imagined that lie growing like the green fuzz in the jar, and she knew she had sin in her heart. "Mom, can I pray and ask Jesus to exchange my heart for a new one? I've never done that before." Mom smiled. "You bet. And we don't even have to drive to the store to do it." So what about you? Do you think you're a good person? Do you try to do what's right, like obey your parents and be loving and kind to others? Even if you try your hardest, without Jesus, your heart is like that moldy jar of jam. We all have sin in our hearts, and only Jesus can take it away. So put your faith in him, and he'll give you a new, clean heart. To learn more about what it means to put your faith in Jesus, get your parents' permission first, then go to keysforkids.net/salvation. Our key verse is 1 John 1:9.
1: If we confess our sins, he is faithful and just to forgive us our sins and to cleanse us from all unrighteousness.
0: 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I'm Zach with Keys for Kids.
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1: Gusting

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This old house was a home and comfort as we fought the storms of life. This old house once rang with laughter. This old house heard many shouts. Now she

0: Nowhere in the New Testament do I find that Christians ought to expect to be easy, popular, comfortable, and successful in the eyes of this age.
1: Billy Graham.
0: When you become a Christian in certain parts of the world today, it means that you're thrown out from your family and home and friends. It means that you become a spectacle of the world.
1: But that's not typically the case in our part of the world.
0: I'm afraid that we in the church are making a great mistake by trying to make Christianity popular and pleasant. But we have not seen a genuine, deep spiritual revival that marks Christians who are separated from the world and separated unto God. He invited us not to a picnic, but to a pilgrimage.
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1: The one thing that impressed them was not how smart they were, but how much they loved each other. 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
3: Here is love vast as the ocean, loving kindness as the flood. 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

0: You found Bible Q&A with John MacArthur, author of the MacArthur New Testament Commentary Series. Well, recently a listener wrote to Grace to You and said he often hears 1 Corinthians 10:13 used to comfort Christians in trials. Now, that verse promises that in any temptation, God will, quote, provide the way of escape also so that you will be able to endure it. Our listener wants to know if folks are applying that verse correctly, if a temptation should be considered a trial. What about that, John?
1: In the Greek, the word for temptation and the word for trial are the same. Issues come into our lives that can be a temptation if we succumb, if we fall into sin, doubt, accusing God, distrusting God. Then that was a temptation that succeeded in leading us to sin. If, on the other hand, these difficulties come, these exigencies, the issues of life, and it comes to us as a temptation, but we stand strong, we trust in the Lord, we pray, we honor the Lord, we wait on His hand to rescue us, to deliver us, then, rather than a temptation, that's been a trial. Temptations lead us to sin. Trials lead us to strength. And the same issue will either be a temptation if you succumb to it and fall into sin, or it will be a trial if you hold fast to the promises of God and become strengthened by it. When you face the issues of life, you want to see them as God-given opportunities to make you a stronger believer, more useful to God's glory.
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4: I asked my grandson what he wanted to be when he grew up. He said, retired. Well, he's been helping his dad on the farm and being paid, so he asked, what jobs did you do when you were a kid? My first paying job was cutting grass. My dad taught me to mow straight lines, trim around trees and fences until it was just right. Word got out that I did a good job and had a sense of humor. Before long, the phone started ringing. It hasn't stopped. Here's how to always have work, I said.

0: Memorize Proverbs 11:1. The integrity of the upright guides them. Be reliable, take ownership, be fun to work with, and retire? You laugh. Nope. But let's save that talk for another day.
1: This is Laugh Again with Phil Calloway. If you'd like to hear the regular daily program or discover all things Laugh Again, visit us at laughagain.ca. Laugh Again. Truth bringing laughter to life.
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0: The Bible is no ordinary book. Not only does it continue to outsell every other book in the world, but as we'll hear today on Truth for Life, it's unlike any other book that has been written or ever will be written. Alistair Begg illustrates this fact as he introduces us to the long-expected messenger who prepared the way for the Messiah.
1: Mark chapter 1 and verse 1. The beginning of the gospel about Jesus Christ, the Son of God. It is written in Isaiah the prophet, "I will send my messenger ahead of you who will prepare your way." A voice of one calling in the desert, "Prepare the way for the Lord, make straight paths for him." And so John came, baptizing in the desert region and preaching a baptism of repentance for the forgiveness of sins. The whole Judean countryside and all the people of Jerusalem went out to him. Confessing their sins, they were baptized by him in the Jordan River. John wore clothing made of camel's hair with a leather belt round his waist, and he ate locusts and wild honey. And this was his message: "After me will come one more powerful than I, the thongs of whose sandals I'm not worthy to stoop down and untie. I baptize you with water, but he will baptize you with the Holy Spirit." Thanks be to God for his word. Father, we pray that as we turn now to the Bible, that you will enable us both to speak and to listen in such a way that your word comes home with conviction and compulsion to our minds, calling us to repentance and to faith and to obedience, and to all the encouragement that is provided for us in thinking again of the good news. Help us to this end, we humbly pray in Jesus' name. Amen. I make no apology for beginning as basically as I possibly can, because I recognize that Sunday by Sunday, in a congregation or in congregations like these, there are people at all stages of understanding when it comes to the things of the Bible, indeed, when it comes to thinking about God at all. So let me begin at the very beginning, since it's always a very good place to start. The Bible is ultimately a book about Jesus. In the Old Testament, he is predicted or promised. And when we read the Gospels, as we do now in Mark's Gospel, we discover that the Jesus who is promised in the Old Testament is then made known to us, revealed to us in the New, as those Old Testament promises come to fulfillment. In our Bibles, we have four Gospels: Matthew, Mark, Luke, and John. Each of them begin from their own vantage point. Matthew beginning with Abraham and the genealogy that follows from there. Luke begins with Adam and Eve in the garden. John begins in eternity past, before the events of time have ever come to be. And Mark, as we discover here, begins with the prophecies of the Old Testament. And in each case, the gospel writers have the same purpose. Their purpose is not to provide us with a biography of Jesus, nor is it to provide us with simply an historical record. Their purpose in every case is to tell us the good news. Before Mark

there never was a gospel. If people had said to Mark, what are you doing? And he said, I'm writing a gospel. They would have said, what is a gospel? And he would have said, well, if you read this, you'll know. And when we read it, we discover that it is the record of who Jesus is, how it is that he has come, what he has come to do, and what he is presently doing. And each of the gospel writers gives to us the story of the birth of Jesus, his life and his death, his resurrection, his ascension, and the promise of his return. They are not providing us, as the readers, with a program, a religious program to accept, nor even with a philosophy that we might care to adopt. But rather, they are introducing us to a person, and that person is Jesus Christ, the Son of God. And you will notice, if your Bible is before you, and I hope it is open before you, that this is how Mark introduces his gospel. The beginning of the gospel about Jesus Christ, the Son of God. Nobody should be in any doubt as to what the theme of this book is going to be. It's going to be about Jesus. The good news of Jesus Christ, the Son of God, begins here, says Mark. And I'm going to tell you all about him. Now, in these opening verses, I want to identify three factors. First of all, that we notice the promise of a messenger. Then we will consider the arrival of the messenger, and then we will consider the message from the messenger. All right? So, first of all, Mark tells us about the promise of this messenger. It is written in Isaiah the prophet. Actually, he collates both Isaiah and Malachi. I will send my messenger ahead of you who will prepare your way. We're all familiar with the way in which heads of state, visiting heads of state particularly, are welcomed to our nation. It would be very surprising if they were to arrive unannounced, if there were not somebody who would introduce them and who would welcome them. And indeed, that is what happens. Our own president, when he enters a room or into a particular opportunity as the head of state, will often be announced not only verbally, but also musically in the playing of the piece, Hail to the Chief. And we find nothing surprising about this. It's so routine, we would be surprised indeed if it didn't happen. And so, when we think in terms of God coming down to earth, God incarnate, Jesus Christ, stepping onto the stage of history at this point, it would be very surprising if he were to arrive unannounced. And so we're told he doesn't. When Luke begins his gospel, he gives to us the angelic arrival in the surrounding hills of Bethlehem with the news that absolutely startles the shepherds. Today is born for you in the city of David a Savior who is Christ the Lord. And this will be a sign to you. You will find the baby wrapped in swaddling cloths and lying in a manger. And when this angelic announcement dawned on them, they said, well, let's get off to Bethlehem immediately and see this thing that has come to pass. Mark, of course, doesn't begin with the birth of Jesus. He begins with the earthly ministry of Jesus. 30 years have elapsed since the beginning of Luke's gospel, but he tells us again that Jesus has not come unannounced, but rather that there is a special messenger, a prepared messenger, who is coming before him to announce the commencement of his earthly ministry. Now, what Mark is doing, of course, not too many years, but years after the ascension of Jesus, is writing down a record of all that took place. And for many of these early believing Christians who are wondering about all that they have entered into, this gospel record helps them. And he sets the beginning of his good news by taking us back to the words of the prophets. And we might say that he goes forward by going back. Here is the beginning, and then immediately he goes back centuries before Jesus. It is written in Isaiah the prophet. Now, I want to pause here for just a moment, because some of us are very familiar with the Bible, and we're familiar with biblical terminology. And we're aware of the fact that God is described as having spoken through the Old Testament prophets. Some of us will know our Bibles well enough to know that Hebrews begins linking the old with the new, with the memorable phraseology, in the past, God spoke to

our forefathers through the prophets at many times and in different ways, but in these last days he has spoken to us in his Son. And because that terminology is familiar to us, we do not recognize just what a revolutionary thought it actually is. And if you've come here today and you perhaps are at the very beginning of considering whether this Bible is to be reckoned with, whether this Jesus is to be considered and so on, I think that you will admit that it is a revolutionary notion that God, who is himself spirit, speaks. That God speaks. In fact, the actions of God and the speech of God cannot be separated. The very beginning of the universe is as a result of God speaking. He said, "Let there be light." And there was light. Timothy Ward says, "The Old Testament assumes that God can and does speak in and through human words in such a way that those words can truly be said to be his words." Now, it's true that the Bible doesn't tease this out. The Bible does not even provide for us a theological or a philosophical explanation of this. It just says it. It just assumes it. And anybody standing on the outside looking in might say, "But I find that very, very hard to believe," and understandably so. But when a man or a woman begins to read the Bible, begins to consider it, they will find, if their hearts are open to it truly, that the Bible, in their endeavors to understand it, is actually proving to understand them. That this book is no ordinary book. That it isn't like any other book at all. Any other book we may take out and seek to understand it, but here when we read this Bible, it actually seems in some places to know us. It says things that just seem so apropos. It may uncover things in us that have lain dormant for a long time. It actually gets into the very core of our being. And we might find ourselves saying, "Why is this?" Well, the answer that the Bible gives is because it is the Word of God. That God, who created the universe, chooses to relate to us by means of human language. That God speaks in human language. Indeed, the mystery of the teaching of the Bible is that God chooses to use mortal tongues to convey the vastness of his being. And so we discover that when we turn to the pages of Scripture, we have not only communication from him, but as we trust his word, we have communion with him. This explains why we take seriously the teaching of the Bible. Because it is the conviction conveyed by the Bible that what has been written down for us, what has been recorded in the Old Testament and recorded in the New Testament, in the totality of the Bible, is in some way that is both mysterious and marvelous, the very Word of God. And that is what gives it its significance. It is not the personality of the one who conveys it, nor the ability of the one who communicates it, but the very truth itself as we have it in our Bibles. And so what we discover is that God had spoken to the prophets. The prophets had in turn written it down. And now Mark takes up what Isaiah and Malachi have written down. And he says, "I want you to know that when John the Baptist came as messenger, he came in the fulfillment of the promises." Because you see, there had been 300 years essentially of silence between the ending of the last prophetic word and the arrival of John the Baptist here on the stage of human history with this dramatic announcement. Generations had lived and died. People had gone to their graves saying, "Well, the prophets said there would be a messenger who would come, but I don't think he's come." They would have said, "You know, there is supposed to be one who will bear away the sins of the world, but for the life of us, I don't think we've seen him."
And many of them died in faith, believing that yet that would still happen.

And out of the silence, or if you like, into the silence, comes the Word of God again. And the days into which this Word comes were dark days. There were days when the political structures were unfavorable, as you will discover if you want to read in Luke chapter 3. Now, what had happened was that the events in Bethlehem had stirred the expectations of some. The people who were reading their Bibles, that is, reading the Old Testament, when the events of Bethlehem unfolded, must have begun to say to one another, I wonder if there's something in these events in Bethlehem in these days. Because the news of the angelic visitation would have been there, the wise men would have been visible in the community, the things that they said in their departure from the community would have been known, they would have spread like wildfire, and the shepherds themselves were still living in the community, and people could have said to them, what really was it that happened that night when you went down there? Because as far as we can tell, the baby that was born there is now living in a carpenter's workshop in Nazareth. Apparently, he's the son of Mary and Joseph, and he's working in carpentry. And what about that other strange birth, the one where the husband was struck dumb? What was his name again? Zechariah, and his wife was Elizabeth. Whatever happened to that boy? And somebody must have said, he's grown up now. He went in the desert somewhere. I don't know where he is. Who knows what he's doing? Apparently his mom and dad, they've lost track of him. He's off in the desert. I don't know. Maybe he'll show up someday. I haven't a clue. And then all of a sudden, here he comes. The forerunner appears in fulfillment of God's promise. You see, John the Baptist is not somebody with a bright idea about religion. John the Baptist is not somebody who has come up with a program. John the Baptist is not somebody who has invented a concept and he's managed to find a way to market it and to package it, and great crowds of people are all excited about it. No, John the Baptist is there in the fulfillment of God's promise in the Old Testament. John the Baptist is written about 600 years before Christ. That's the significance. I will send my messenger ahead of you. It's a word from God to his Messiah, the Son, reminding him that there will be a messenger that will precede him, like a voice calling in the desert, prepare the way for the Lord and make the straight paths for him. The promise of the messenger. As I traveled down the east coast of Scotland on Thursday morning by train, I was reflecting on how much I enjoy railway travel, and it made me go down certain paths. And I also recalled from my history classes that there was, in the mid-19th century, an act that was passed called the Locomotive Act, which was the 12-mile-an-hour act. And that stipulated that no locomotive could weigh more than 12 tons, and it was not allowed to be driven at more than 12 miles an hour. 4 years later, in 1865, they passed the 2-mile-an-hour Act, which was also known as the Red Flag Act. And this determined that the locomotive could not go at more than 2 miles an hour through a city or a village or a town, and that a pedestrian carrying a red flag should precede the locomotive at a distance of some 60 yards. And as we went hurtling down the east coast of Scotland, I just had this picture of a little man with a red flag, you know, just trying to stay in front of the locomotive. You think he stayed 60 yards in front? You bet your life he did. You got 12 tons steaming and breathing and coming right up your tail. He had every reason to stay 60 yards in front. He knew what his job was. Hey, the train's coming. It's a joke, isn't it, really? Because you could hear the train more than you could see the joker with a flag. But that's what John the Baptist is doing. He has a flag, as it were. And he steps up on the stage of human history, and his sole responsibility is to wave the flag and to say, hey, the Messiah is on his way. Jesus is coming. I want to let you know this. Well, here we have his arrival in verse 4. We move from our first point, the promise of the messenger, to the arrival of the messenger. And so John came, verse 4. Baptizing in the desert region and preaching a baptism of repentance for the forgiveness of sins. Now, I would encourage you to read the comparative treatments of John, as you find them in Matthew and Luke, and also in the

0: Gospel of John, and when you put the pieces together, because remember, the Gospels are a bit like newspaper reporters. They all report similar material. Sometimes they all report the exact same stuff, but they report it from their own vantage point and from their own perspective. And in the same way that you find the same thing reported by the Washington Post, the New York Times, the LA Times, and so on, and the Wall Street Journal, the same information, but you just say, well, I wonder if these two people were at the same event, because it just appears that there are variations in the way it's recorded. And so it is here. But what you discover, without question, is that the arrival of this messenger was the arrival of a strange man. He was a strange man. He had a very interesting beginning. The details of his birth you can read in Luke chapter 1, verse 41 and following. He had a very strange beginning, but he was pretty strange by this point in his life. It's not usual for people to be identified by their clothes and their diet. Maybe the Old Testament prophets, but I can't think of many in the New Testament whose lifestyle is described for us in this way, and therefore it must be of note. And verse 6, we're told that he wore clothing made of camel's hair with a leather belt round his waist. Now, this is a kind of prophetic look that he had, if you like. People would have said, why are you dressing up like that? Do you think you're one of the Old Testament prophets? And he said, maybe. Because in one sense, he was. He was like the last of the Old Testament prophets. He bridged the gap over the intertestamental period and now stood at the end of the line and the beginning of the line before the one that he announced was to appear. He's not only a strange man, but he's in a strange place. And so John came, notice verse 4, baptizing in the desert region. The desert region. If you're going to start something, why wouldn't you start where the crowds are? Would make sense, wouldn't it? Why not go to the temple area? There are lots of people in the temple area. No, he goes to a desert region. One commentator describes it as a hot, uninhabitable depression. For the Jordan Valley started at a certain height below sea level and went down actually about 1,100 feet. And somewhere down in that Jordan Valley was where he had set up camp and where he was engaging in his ministry. In other words, when you think about the location, you say to yourself, no one will ever go there to hear him. I mean, shouldn't he be in a nice suburban location, visible from the freeway, with good access and plenty of parking? I mean, that's the only way you could get it going, isn't it? If he had any sense at all, if he is a forerunner, if he's an announcer, why wouldn't he go where there are people to announce to? What a strange place for such a strange man.
1: 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We'll hear the conclusion tomorrow. 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The book is called Pray Big, Learn to Pray Like an Apostle. And this book looks at the Apostle Paul's prayers for the believers in Ephesus to help us rejuvenate our own prayer lives. You'll often hear people say that prayer is powerful, but Alistair teaches that it's God who is powerful. Prayer is one of the means he uses to complete his purposes. So when we pray, we're given the privilege of taking part in God's great plan, and we're more attuned to his work and his glory. Often our prayers are for physical needs of others or for ourselves, for jobs or financial security, health, travel safety, things like that. And those aren't unimportant, but what about prayers for spiritual needs? When you read Paul's prayers, you find that he didn't pray for things like comfort or material provision. 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In Pray Big, Alistair shows how you can pray like this for people you love. Download the free audiobook and study guide today. 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And by the way, Pray Big is a great book to go through together with a friend or your family or your Bible study group. So pass the link along to whoever comes to mind, and together you can commit to praying for one another in ways that the Apostle Paul demonstrated in Ephesians. Again, the link is truthforlife.org.

0: 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Thanks for listening. While some churches struggled to draw visitors in, vast crowds went into the desert to hear John the Baptist preach. What was the big attraction? We'll find out tomorrow. The Bible teaching of Alistair Begg is furnished by Truth for Life, where the learning is for living.
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1: For Fort Vermilion, 12.
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1: at 15 kilometers an hour.
0: Gusting to 31.
1: 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In high level.
0: Cloudy,
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3: Most Christians are aware of the Great Commission, to go and make disciples of all nations, baptizing them in the name of the Father, the Son, and the Holy Spirit, teaching them to observe everything Jesus has commanded us. But before Jesus gave this Great Commission to the apostles, he appeared to Peter. He also appeared to the disciples on the road to Emmaus. He met with 10 of the disciples in Jerusalem the very evening of the resurrection. 8 days later, he appeared to all 11 of these men. And his most significant appearance probably happened when he appeared not only to the 11 disciples, but to over 500 brothers at one time. On the first missionary journey, Paul and Barnabas graphically demonstrated what Jesus commanded on that mountain in Galilee.
4: After they had evangelized that town and made many disciples, they returned to Lystra, to Iconium, and to Antioch, strengthening the disciples by encouraging

0: them to continue in the faith, and by telling them, "It is necessary to pass through many troubles on our way into the kingdom of God." When they had appointed elders in every church and prayed with fasting, they commended them to the Lord, in whom they had believed.
1: Though the Great Commission was given primarily to the apostles, it includes all of us. Regardless of our roles and positions in this life, we're to be a part of this great process in carrying the gospel to the whole world. Some of us will go. All of us are to pray, and we're all to be witnesses for Christ where we live and where we work. Let's not forget this principle to live by.
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0: God's invisible qualities, his eternal power and divine nature have been seen, being understood from what has been made, so that men are without excuse. You know, ever since God created the world, he has been revealing his invisible qualities of his eternal power and his divine nature to the world. Although these qualities are invisible, we can perceive or understand them in the things that God has made. And these qualities of God that all can understand and see show us what God is like through the world. This means that we have no excuse in living apart from him, for he has revealed himself to all of us. 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
2: Hi, this is Mandy, and you're listening to CIM Radio. Psalms 148, 1 and 2 says, "Praise the Lord. Praise the Lord from the heavens. Praise him in the heights above. Praise him, all his angels. Praise him, all his heavenly hosts."

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1: Everyone makes mistakes or bad decisions, sometimes serious ones. At the time, you might feel that there's no way back, but God can always make a way. Today on Turning Point, Dr. David Jeremiah illustrates this truth in the life of Jonah, who tried his best to leave God, only to find that God had never left him. From his series on Jonah, here's David to introduce his encouraging message, The Second Chance.
2: To me, this is one of the most encouraging sections of the book of Jonah, perhaps even of the Old Testament, especially for those of you who have gotten caught along the way getting out of fellowship with God. Maybe you made a big mistake and you wonder, is God finished with me? Well, Jonah deliberately defied God's command, ran away to another country, and God brought him back. And the Bible says here in Jonah chapter 3, and the word of the Lord came unto Jonah the second time. What happens from this moment on is one of the most remarkable recovery stories you will ever read anywhere. He went from being in the whale's belly in defiance of God to ultimately conducting one of the greatest revivals in the history of the world. Can you believe that? Because the Lord God gave him a second chance. And we're going to talk about that today from the third chapter of the book of Jonah. Don't miss any of this study. This is really exciting. Hey, the book of Jonah has been organized by us, and I put this together in a study guide. And you can get the study guide. Jonah, the Runaway Prophet Study Guide is now available. It will take you through every single lesson that we talk about here on the air. You'll get all the notes, all the outlines, all the scripture references. You'll be able to use this to go back through the book. I recommend you study it with your small group. Put it on your schedule. Make sure you don't forget it. Get every one of your students a copy of the study guide, and then meet together each week when you study and enjoy a very robust discussion about the runaway prophet. I hope you will do that. Well, here is part one of The Second Chance from Jonah chapter 3. Over a lifetime of writing and teaching, Lewis Smedes, who's one of my favorite writers, never got tired of pointing people to the grace of God. On one occasion, he said, "Grace is amazing because it works against the grain of common sense. Realistic common sense tells you that you're too weak, too harassed, too human to change for the better. But grace gives you power to send you on the way to being a better person. Plain common sense will tell you that you are caught in a rut of fate or futility, but grace comes along and promises that you can trust God to have a better tomorrow. For you, that is grace, and that is God's grace." There's no better news in all the world for those of us who know God than that we have a God who forgives and a God who is gracious. How many of you can say you're glad that God is a God who gives us a second chance? Can I get an amen to that? That is good news. And it's a good word for every one of us. And it's exactly the word from the scripture for today. I want to speak to you on the subject of the second chance. When I came to the first two verses of chapter 3, I just couldn't go on. I had to stop there and set up my tent for a couple of days and say, listen, we're going to talk about that for a whole Sunday. I felt like we needed to stop and talk about this wonderful truth, the God of the second chance. So Jonah 3, 1 to 2 says this, "Now the word of the Lord came to Jonah the second time, saying, arise, go to Nineveh, that great city, and preach to it the message that I tell you." And those are some of the most helpful words in the whole Bible. The word of the Lord came to Jonah the second time. And everything Jonah had done, after all his running and resisting, God didn't give up on him. God spoke to him again the second time. What did he tell him? The same thing he told him the first time that he didn't do. If you're a student of baseball, you may remember

the name of Ralph Branca. He was a fine pitcher for the old Brooklyn Dodgers, and he had many winning seasons. But you know, most people only remember him for one afternoon when he pitched to Bobby Thompson of the New York Giants in the final inning of the National League Championship. The Dodgers were ahead, and Branca's job was to protect the lead, but Thompson hit the pitch into the stands, and the Giants won the championship. In that moment, it felt like Branca's whole world collapsed with one swing of the bat. He had had a good career, but from that day on, people didn't ask him about his victories. All they wanted to know was, how did you feel when you threw that pitch? You might say, well, that's just baseball, but for him, it was more than a game. It was his whole life. It was his work, his reputation, his future, and it all seemed to unravel in one single moment. It made me think of something that happened when the goalie from Canada gave up a goal in overtime and the United States won the gold medal. And all I can think about is that goalie's going to remember that his whole life. He let them score the goal in overtime. Now, most of us are never going to make a mistake in public like that, but we understand the feeling. Our failure, even if it's just one bad decision, one season of our lives can start to define us. And we begin to wonder if there's any way back, if there's hope for us with God. Can I start again? Can the Lord ever use me after what I've done? That is why these words in Jonah are so precious to us. The word of the Lord came to Jonah the second time. The main message of this passage is simple and beautiful. We serve a God who gives a second chance. He's not finished with us when we fail. He's not done with us when we fall. And what he did for Jonah, he will do for you and for me. Now let's take a slice of this. First of all, looking at God's perspective on second chance. I'm here to tell you that if I understand anything about the Word of God, I understand this truth. The God I represent, the God who loves me and loves you, is a gracious God who gives his people the opportunity to start over. He is the God of the second chance. That is certainly true in the life of Jonah. For all practical purposes, Jonah could have believed he had ruined everything. What he did was not accidental. Jonah just didn't one day get up and do something he hadn't thought about. No, he had a clear command from God, and he did the exact opposite. He willfully, deliberately went in the wrong direction. He boarded a ship, he endangered the lives of pagan sailors, and sitting in the belly of that great fish, Jonah must have thought it was over. Even if he survived, he probably assumed God would never want anything to do with him again. And then we read these amazing words, and the word of the Lord came to Jonah the second time. Those words are filled with hope. Let me be clear about it. These verses don't teach that people who reject Christ in this life will get another chance in the next. The Bible says it is appointed unto man once to die, and after that, the judgment. Jonah 3 is about what happens to believers when we fail God in this life. It is about restoration, not another opportunity after death. And the Bible is filled with illustrations of the second chance. Think about Moses. Did you know that in anger, Moses took the life of a man and spent 40 years on the backside of the desert? But God restored him and used him to deliver Israel. Moses became the greatest lawgiver in history. The words that he wrote in the law that he got from God have become the jurisprudence of nations from that day until now. A man used mightily after a terrible failure. And then think about David. This one really kind of astounds us all. He committed adultery and he arranged the death of an innocent man. By human standards, we would say he was finished. Yet through repentance and God's forgiveness, he was restored. And after his sin, he still ruled the kingdom. He planned the temple. He wrote many of the Psalms that comfort God's people to this day. God judged him, but God did not abandon him. Think of the prodigal son. We know that story well. He wasted his inheritance and ended up in a pig pen. When he came to his senses, he returned home. He expected rejection, but his father instead ran to meet him,
covered him with kisses.

and restored him as a celebrated son. And here's one we all know about, Peter. He denied the Lord 3 times. Yet after the resurrection, Jesus recommissioned him 3 times. And the man who failed so publicly became the preacher of Pentecost. And then there's John Mark, not so well known as the others, but he abandoned Paul on a mission field, later became useful for ministry. Failure did not have the final word in his life. Here is the great lesson. Failure does not have to be final unless we allow it to be. God is more willing to give people a second chance than most people are willing to give people a second chance. But second chances do not mean that sin has no consequence. Every one of these people paid a price. Still, God brought them to a place where he could use them again. I want you to notice the way he dealt with them all. First of all, Moses had to go through a period of separation. He put Moses out in the desert, away from his people, away from everything that he knew. Moses ended up raising his family out there, and he became a shepherd. Here was this man who would become the greatest leader of Israel, and yet he was on the backside of the desert tending sheep, cut off from everything that seemed important. Moses wasn't really called to be a shepherd. He was called to be a leader, but God separated him from everything and gave him a long season to think about his life. And then there's David. With David, God worked in a different way. The process he used was confrontation. You know, David had done all those terrible things we talked about, and he kept on living as if everything was fine. He never came clean. And then one day, God decided to deal with him and spoke to David's preacher. You want to be careful when you're in trouble, and God speaks to your preacher about you, because you're about to find out what he wants. So God sent Nathan to David. And Nathan was a wise prophet. He knew how to reach this man's heart. He told David a story about a little lamb that was stolen. It was so powerful. And when David heard it, he was filled with anger, and he said, "Whoever did that deserves to die." Nathan stuck his bony finger in David's face and said, "Thou art the man." Oops, caught. Sometimes the second chance comes only after confrontation, because until you face what you've done, there can't be any new direction. If you keep going the way you're going, you're going to get where you don't want to be. God used confrontation on David. So Moses' plan was separation. David was confrontation. The prodigal son was desperation. The prodigal took his money to the far country, spent it all on wild living, and when we finally see him, everything is gone. His money, his food, his friends. He's slopping around with the hogs, and suddenly he comes to himself and realizes what his choices have done to him, and he is desperate. And he says, "These servants have more than I have." And he decided to go home. And he went back and confessed. Sometimes God allows you to go down to zero, end up with nothing. No assets, maybe. No place to live. He used desperation on the prodigal. Isn't it interesting how he uses these different methods on different people? Peter, I love this one. Peter, he got a demonstration. God put together an entire drama to deal with Peter. He set up the whole scenario ahead of time and even gave Peter an audio signal. Jesus said, "Before the night's over, you're going to hear the rooster crow after you've denied me." And Peter said, "That ain't going to happen." And the Lord said, "The rooster will tell you when it's done." Peter denied him, the rooster crowed, and Peter knew the jig was up. The Bible says he went out and wept bitterly. God used a demonstration to show Peter what he had done. And then there's John Mark. Remember, I told you he's not as famous as the others, but he was the friend of Paul's, and he turned his back on him. If God had used the same method on John Mark that he used on David or these others, he would have blown him out of the saddle. He would have never recovered. But you know what God did? He brought along a guy by the name of Barnabas, and Barnabas said to John Mark, "Come on, man, you're going with me."
we're going to get you back on the right path. And

Sometimes people are so overwhelmed by failure that they need someone to believe in them again, and Barnabas did that. Some need a hard confrontation like David, others need a gentle encouragement like John Mark. And then, of course, here's the star of our story, Jonah. Let me go back over this. Moses was separation, David was confrontation, the prodigal son was desperation, Peter was demonstration, John Mark was affirmation, and Jonah was isolation. God used isolation on him. He put him in the belly of a fish with no one to talk to, nothing to distract him, just time to think about what he had done. Every one of those people received a second chance, but not before God dealt with them in a personal way. Do you know that God might be dealing with some of you? Maybe he brought you here to hear this message, and he's dealing with you about your life. Maybe you've messed up, and you think that no one's going to help you or there's no chance, but I'm here to tell you, God is the God of second chances. And he brought you here to deal with you, and you don't want to resist him because he wants you to come back. That's good. The door to that second chance involves something like this, something that brings you to a place of recognition and repentance. So we've looked at God's perspective on the second chance. Let's now look at our response. What do we do when we know that we've taken the wrong turn and we've gone down the detour instead of the main road? Recognition is the first thing. You have to accept what you've done. You say, well, Pastor, that's obvious. Well, it's not that obvious to most people. One thing I've realized more and more, especially when talking to people who get into trouble, is that many of them will not fully face what they've done. The human mind is very skilled at protecting us from painful truths about ourselves. We build explanations and mental defenses that shield us from guilt or shame. It is remarkable how people can live in a kind of false reality, seeing things not as they really are, but as they wish they were. Until you recognize the truth about your situation, it will not get better. In the Bible, when the prodigal son came to himself, it means he finally saw his life clearly. King David had a similar moment. After being confronted about his wrongdoing, he simply said this. He said, I have sinned against the Lord, 2 Samuel 12:13. That was his moment of truth. No excuses, no deflection. The Bible says, he who covers his sins will not prosper, but whoever confesses and forsakes them will have mercy. 1 John 1:8-9 says, if we say that we have no sin, we deceive ourselves, and the truth is not in us. If we confess our sins, he is faithful and just to forgive us and cleanse us from all unrighteousness. There is usually a moment like that for all of us, a moment of recognition. After everything that has happened, we finally admit that what we have really done is wrong, and we accept that truth. Then, after recognition, usually there's some remorse. Luke 22:62 says that Peter went out and he wept bitterly when he realized what he had done. That moment came after he denied even knowing Jesus. When it finally hit him, he broke down. I'm not saying that you have to shed a certain amount of tears to experience God's grace, but I am telling you that just about everybody I know who goes through this process reaches a point of deep sorrow. There comes a moment when the full weight of what has happened in their life settles on them. The excuses fade, the reality becomes clear, and they are filled with remorse. The Apostle Paul wrote, "Godly sorrow produces repentance, leading to salvation. Not to be regretted, but the sorrow of the world produces death." Recognition opens the door. Remorse usually walks through it. And then there's repentance. Let me talk about this because it's so misunderstood. Repentance is something deeper. It is facing what you have done, measuring it by God's standards, and saying, I will not continue in this. I'm turning around. It is not just feeling bad. It is choosing a different direction. And in the Bible, the word translated repent literally means to turn or change direction.

In the ancient world, if you were traveling on a road and you asked someone, am I going the right way? They might say to you, no, you need to repent. You need to turn around. That is the picture behind repentance. It means to stop going one way and begin going another way. Spiritually, repentance means coming to God and saying, I have sinned, I ask for your forgiveness, and I am turning away from this sin and turning toward you. Acts 3:19 says, repent therefore and be converted, that your sins may be blotted out. It is a change of mind that results in a change of direction. Repentance is almost a lost word in our culture. We don't hear it very often. But there cannot be restoration without repentance. There is no real change until you admit that what you are doing is not acceptable to God and you commit yourself to go a different way. People sometimes ask me to pray for them while continuing in something they know is wrong. For example, someone might say, would you pray for me? I'm in a relationship that is not right. Sometimes it involves another person who is already married. I tell them, I'm not going to pray for you. I'm not going to pray for you unless you repent. What do you mean? Are you willing to end the relationship? If the answer is no, then prayer isn't the issue. Prayer is not a substitute for repentance. Psalm 66:18 says, if I regard iniquity in my heart, the Lord will not hear me. You cannot ask God to bless what you are unwilling to surrender. You can't keep doing what you know is wrong and say, God, would you help me? No, he's not going to help you do that. Repentance means you come to the place where you see clearly that what you have done is wrong and you turn from it toward God. That is what repentance means. Nothing more, nothing less. So there is recognition and there's often remorse and repentance. Sometimes that's followed by a time of reflection. If you study all of these illustrations from the Bible, you'll discover an interesting thing, that there usually is a parenthesis between the time of repentance and the time of restoration. It takes a while for the soul to heal, and the souls of those who have been hurt to heal, and for trust to be reestablished. And then finally, after recognition, remorse, repentance, and reflection comes reassignment. Do you remember what God said to Jonah after Jonah ran from God and experienced discipline? And the word of the Lord came to Jonah the second time, and he said, arise, go to Nineveh, that great city, and preach the message that I will tell you. Does that sound familiar? It should, because that's what he told him before, that he didn't do. God did not discard Jonah. He sent him again. And what did Jesus say to Peter? Listen to this. This is so encouraging. And when they had eaten breakfast, Jesus said to Simon Peter, Simon, son of Jonah, do you love me more than these? And he said, yes, Lord, you know that I love you. And he said, feed my lambs. And he said to him again the second time, Simon, son of Jonah, do you love me? And he said to him, yes, Lord, you know that I love you. And he said to him, tend my sheep. And he said to him the third time, Simon, son of Jonah, do you love me? And Peter was grieved because he said to him the third time, do you love me? And he said to him, Lord, you know all things. You know that I love you. And Jesus said to him, feed my sheep. Would you notice, Peter denied the Lord three times, and Jesus recommissioned him three times, just to make sure that he didn't lose the truth, that he wasn't done with him. There was restoration, there was responsibility. Peter was recommissioned, and he had another opportunity to serve God. Don't you really resonate with these stories? There's none of us who can look back over our record and say, we could have been better there, we should have done this then. And does God get upset with us when we don't do it the way he wants us to do it? No, he gives us another chance. God is a great teacher, and he wants us to be a part of his plan, and he will help us do that any way he can. Sometimes he'll use a whale, and as we'll learn a little bit later on, sometimes a worm. He doesn't have anything outside of the boundary of his tools when he's dealing with his people. Tomorrow we'll take the second part of this second chance, and I hope you'll be with us then. This just gets, as my friends sometimes say, gooder and gooder. It gets better and better. And I know that you're going to want to be part of the finale of this third chapter of the book of Jonah. Be sure and join us tomorrow right here on this good station. Don't forget to order your calendar during

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6: A shining light over dark waters, a beacon of hope through the stormy seas. 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
7: Here are the current weather conditions as issued by Environment Canada.
8: Fort Vermilion, 11. Wind from the west-northwest at 16 kilometers an hour. For Lacrete, 11. For high level, light rain, 10. Wind from the northwest at 15 kilometers an hour.
7: Gusting to 30.
8: In Garden River, 11.
7: Wind from the north-northwest
8: at 6 kilometers an hour.
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7: Wind from the northwest
8: at 19 kilometers an hour,
7: 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This has been your local weather update here on CIM Radio.
9: 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And Cheryl Shoemake can attest to that.
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1: Whoa, these mints are so strong.
2: Oh, and they're so easy to get, too. Mom and Dad use them to try and cover up their coffee breath, but they also do a pretty good job on champagne, too.
1: No way.
2: Plus, smell.
1: Ooh, I like it.
2: Very feminine and very strong, too. So, you go to a party, some kids are smoking, you don't want Mom and Dad to freak.
1: The perfume takes away the smell.
2: Not completely, but enough.
1: Tina, you're a genius.
2: I know.
0: Many Christian parents are devastated when they find out that one of their own children use drugs or alcohol. 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I'm Jim Burns.
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3: 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Whoever lives in love lives in God and God in him. 1 John 4:16.

0: Doing good, Dave and George. How are you doing?
1: Better than we deserve. What's up?
0: So I had my identity stolen, and someone took out a student loan in my name. So I never attended the school, authorized a loan. I've already tried contacting a loan company, physically going to the college, filing a police report and disputing it, but the debt still showing up in my name. I was wondering if you had any recommendations for situations like this.
2: Wow.
1: Okay. Well, to start with, you're aware that if someone falsely uses your name, you're not liable for the debt. You know that, right?
0: Yes.
1: Under any circumstances do you pay this debt, period. Okay. Typically what happens in an identity theft situation is, in order for the lender to do away with the false account, they need some proof that it's a false account, and you're going to have some interaction with them. Most of the time you're going to file a police report. And you can send them a copy of the police report that says this occurred. It's identity theft. It's fraudulent criminal activity. But you're going to have to figure out who to get in touch with. Who's holding the loan?
0: It's called Ed Financial is the name of the company.
1: Okay.
2: So is that a federal loan?
0: I think.
2: Or is it private?
0: A federal loan organization.
2: Okay. Because there's separate paths.
0: Federal loan.
2: If it's a federal loan, you should be able to go to studentaid.gov, and I've seen this happen before, and there's something called a false certification ID theft discharge, and you can file for that on studentaid.gov, and that might help the process to kind of bridge the gap between a police report and what you're dealing with.
1: Yeah, I would do that, and I would get a police report, and I would be in touch with the people holding the loan and badger the crud out of them until they get this thing fixed.
2: I'm hoping you've frozen your credit since then with all three bureaus.
0: I did freeze the credit, and I already took all the steps that you all recommended. So I was just curious if there's anything else you would suggest in doing it. Because I had to go back as far as, you might think it's crazy, but they made me pull my high school diploma to prove that I am who I say I am, even though someone else was able to easily get the loan in my name.
2: Wow. How much was it for?
1: So why are they not taking it off if you did all that?
0: It was for about $5,000 total.
1: Okay. Are they giving you any reason that they haven't done away with the loan since they know it's fraudulent?
0: No, they haven't given me any reason that they haven't done away with it other than,
2: incompetence.
0: Sending us in the same paperwork I've already sent you, kind of thing.
1: And how long has this been going on?
0: It's about 6 months.
1: Okay.
0: 6 months since I found out about it.
1: And you do not have Xander's identity theft insurance, I'm sure, because you would have told me they were already handling it, right?
0: No, I don't have any identity theft insurance.
1: Okay. Well, this is the exact reason we endorse Xander's identity theft. It's not the notification. The identity theft product that they have assigns a counselor to the case, a caseworker, and they do all the crap. And they pound the lender until the lender removes the debt from your name and removes it from your credit report. And that's the follow through is not that identity theft costs you any money, because you don't owe any money. It's all the hours lost of your life that you can't get back dealing with morons that work for a student loan company and can't get their head out of their butt. That's the problem.
0: That's where I'm at with it too, right?
1: Yeah.
0: It's been hours and hours of going through.
1: Oh yeah, you're just going crazy.
0: Can you buy a product like that retroactively? Like, can you buy it?
1: No, you can't buy it retroactively. But I've sold millions and millions of them, and so they'll give me one occasionally retroactively for someone on the air, and we'll take care of you. Okay.
0: You guys are the best.
1: We'll see if Xander will pick up and attach. See if they can do it. They usually can do it, and attach to your situation and have their identity theft team. Address this with a counselor, with a coach, with somebody, a caseworker, to work the case through and try to, maybe they can put some pressure on that you hadn't been able to as an individual.
2: Yeah.
1: We'll give that a shot.
2: And there are a couple things for anyone else out there going, I don't want this to happen to me. Freezing your credit with all three bureaus is a great start. Having Xander's ID theft protection is a great thing to have. And Dave, you cover it for every one of our team members. And I've had to actually use it. But back when I started here,
1: That's right. I forgot about that.
2: I had the pleasure of working
1: with
2: them.
1: You were a victim.
2: That's right. And someone opened two AT&T accounts, Verizon accounts in my name across the country. And
1: you were a cell phone king for a minute.
2: I was like, how do you rack up $2,000 on a cell phone account? I have no idea. But Xander, they handled it all for me. They just kept me up to date. Hey, here's what's going on. All right, it's gone now. You don't have to worry about it. Pulled the credit report. It was gone. So you're going to have to stay on top of this, Dave, to make sure that you pull the credit report, make sure it's gone, contact the lender, get everything in writing, document who you talk to, when you talk

0: them what they said, and that's the kind of hassle that ID theft causes. And this is happening more and more, Dave, these student loan scams especially.
1: I haven't run into it with student loans as much. I didn't know that. I knew it happened with everything else. And here's a weird statistic. A large percentage of identity theft is from someone you know. Like, here's the gross ones. Like, a kid turns 21, he's trying to get married and buy a house, and finds out that when he was 12, his mother took out 3 credit cards in his name. That's gross. And
0: the closer it is to your own
1: if that's you, by the way, you're a criminal. That's called fraud, not to mention you're scum because you did this to your own kid, but you're a criminal if you're doing this. And so if your mommy did this, your mommy is a criminal. Yeah, that's just because it's fraud. It's bank fraud. You're taking out a loan under false pretenses. It's go to jail time if somebody actually wanted to push it.
0: Yeah.
1: But they usually don't. They usually just write it off and call it a day. Here's the sad thing. If you don't have somebody like Xander in these situations with the credit card companies, you call Citibank and go, this is not my card. I didn't open it up. The first thing they assume is you did take it out and you just don't want to pay the bill. And so they treat you as a victim like you are a predator.
0: Like you have to prove to them that you were not guilty as charged.
1: Exactly. You are guilty until proven innocent. When you're dealing with Citibank or Chase or Fifth Third or these guys, because they're just scummy. Credit card departments are horrible on this stuff.
0: Well, so, I'm sure they get people who pay it anyways, because do they just don't want to deal with it, or they're scared?
1: Yeah, it's typically someone that is elderly will pay it anyway, because they don't want to fight. They don't want to get into the argument. Or someone that's young or immature, and they just don't have the strength to push back and fight it through. Because you pretty much got to get pissed off and go at them like a cat on their face, scratching their eyes out.
0: It's a part-time job to do.
1: I mean, you got to do it. And that's why we recommend Xander. So you just turn Xander loose. You know, turn the Rottweiler loose on them, right? And they take care of it. So that's what you've got to do, is something like that. And I hadn't thought about it, George, but you brought it up. We haven't talked about it in a long time. If you're not borrowing money because you listen to this show and you're through borrowing money because you're smart, then freezing your credit bureau report on all three of them today is like essential. The first time they passed that law, so 25 years ago, about 3 days later, I froze mine, my wife's, and all my kids. And they've never been unfrozen since.
0: You won't need to. That thing's going in the ice age, baby.
1: Yep. It's better than putting your credit cards in the freezer, I'll just tell you. So, because this one actually works. And it doesn't prevent all identity theft, because some credit card companies issue a card without checking your credit. And if they don't check your credit, then the frozen credit doesn't come up. But if it comes up, it'll stop the whole thing.

0: From the files of Unshackled, Pacific Garden Mission presents Free Indeed.
1: I grew up fearing my father, a Mexican who hated religion. We spoke Spanish at home, and I did poorly in school because Dad often beat us kids and Mom. When I graduated and got a job, I had to give my paycheck to Dad. An employment counselor named Dean helped me get a better job. When I heard Dean was in the hospital, I called him and we began dating. We became engaged, and my father was so enraged I moved out. Then my father disowned me, so I moved back home and broke the engagement. I went into a deep depression, prompting Dean to confront my father, and we married that weekend. I learned that Dean had a drinking problem, and he justified that as being part of his job. I finally gave him an ultimatum, so he set up a bar at home. Then he took me on vacation. We were driving up the Pacific Coast Highway when a car drove toward us out of control in our lane. Miraculously, the car hit the embankment and soared right over us. I had never believed in God, but I kept saying, there must be a God. We tried going to church after that and even bought a Bible, but didn't understand what we read. Not until we talked with a neighbor who explained salvation through Christ. I was washing dishes at home when I asked Jesus to come into my life. A few months later, Dean received Christ and stopped drinking. Nothing is impossible with God. I'm Dee Mader. If the Son therefore shall make you free, ye shall be free indeed.
0: If you would like to be free from the weight of sin by accepting Jesus Christ as Lord and Savior, call 1-

0: 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Free Indeed is a production of Pacific Garden Mission, 1458 South Canal Street, Chicago, Illinois, 60607. 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

0: George, we're going cruising, man.
1: I was just looking at the photos from the last one, and it got me hyped again.
0: Oh, man. That was a fun trip. The Ramsey Live Like No One Else cruise is a blast. We take over the entire ship. Only Ramsey people on there doing Baby Step 4 and beyond. If you're in Baby Steps 1, 2, and 3, you're getting out of debt. Do not come. But if you're out of debt, everything but your house, you're moved from intense to intentional. That's when we've always told you to go on vacation and live like no one else. So that's why we call it the Live Like No One Else cruise. So it's a whole bunch of like-minded people all working on the same kind of stuff, thinking the same way, doing the world's largest debt-free scream. George is going to be doing nerd events on investing. I'm going to help. We're going to do some wealth planning sessions, and Rachel will be speaking. Jade will be speaking. Deloney will be speaking. Y'all are going to do Smart Money Happy Hour.
1: That's right. Live shows.
0: Podcast live.
1: Maybe even live Ramsey show. We'll see.
0: Yeah, well, there's a... look at that. That could happen.
1: Who knows? Some Deloney After Dark. That was a hit last time.
0: Deloney's always after dark.
1: But people stayed up for that one. That was fun. It really is a blast. They're the friendliest, nicest, most generous people. Even the crew on the boat was like, who are these people?
0: Yeah.
1: We love them.
0: So official, you have our permission and encouragement to join us March 14th through the 21st. We're going to go Western Caribbean, which is Jamaica, Grand Cayman, Bahamas, Cozumel. It's a great itinerary. It's on a great ship. It's on Holland America, which is one of the top-end, high-end ships. This is not the cheap stuff. This is the good stuff. Dave, don't do Walmart on the seas, I'll just tell you. I don't do that. That stuff makes me gag. So, no, this is like good food, good service, good people. You're going to like the whole thing. And, wow, they just put up a picture of the ship. It's nice.
1: Beautiful.
0: Yeah, there's going to be like 2,500 of us on there. There was at the last one a sold out. This one will be sold out. It's not yet. March 14 through 21 coming up. And, y'all, it's after Labor Day. This is going to be here in 20 seconds. We had a blast. We had so much fun. We did pop-up. We'd just be walking along, and a stage was empty, and a couple of us would get up there and start answering questions and hanging out with y'all. We ended up having dinner with a bunch of you. We ended up doing all these things on the stage. We had church services that blew up. They were fabulous. You couldn't get in.
1: And that's on top of all the normal cruise entertainment, which was fantastic.
0: Yeah.
1: So we brought our own thing to it. But
0: yeah, all their stuff is there, too.
1: If you're bored, that's your fault.
0: Yeah, for sure. But we just had a blast. Sharon and I will be there. All the Ramsey personalities will be there. Natalie Grant, absolute incredible Christian artist, will be our musical guest, and others as well. So you just don't want to miss this. It's going to be incredible. If you're Baby Step 4 and beyond, be there. If you're not, you shouldn't be there. You need to be working on your stuff. We're not hypocrites. So RamseySolutions.com/events or click the link in the show notes. Stacy is in Des Moines. Hi, Stacy. How are you?
2: Good. How are you guys?
0: Better than we deserve. What's up?
2: So I just kind of wanted to talk with you guys about how do we stop living paycheck to paycheck when it seems like every time we turn around, something's wrong and we have to spend money. So to give you a little bit more context on that, my husband had to have an urgent tonsillectomy back in January of this year. Before that, we had our emergency fund, but we had to use part of that to pay for a surgeon or else they wouldn't do the surgery. Fast forward to April, we finally got our emergency back up to $1,000, and then my son had to get tubes put in his ears because he gets recurrent ear infections. So again, same thing with that. We had to take out of the emergency fund because we just couldn't afford it. And in our eyes, it was for his health. I mean, he's not even 2 yet. That kind of trumps everything, taking care of my baby. So then felt like we were doing good. And then our car, one of our cars.

0: cars, the brakes went bad on it. We had to replace the brakes, the rotors. That was just $1,200. And it seems like every time we take a step forward, we take two steps back.
1: Okay. Do you have health insurance?
0: We do.
1: Okay.
0: Yep.
1: So why would a surgeon with health insurance require prepayment?
0: I honestly don't know. They did it for my son's tube surgery as well. And we even contacted another surgeon to make sure, like, it wasn't just this one clinic. And they said the same thing. We had to pay 50% up front, and then we could do a payment on the other one. And that's just for the surgeon. That wasn't even for, like, the hospital.
1: You don't pay for the
0: fee.
1: Surgeon. The insurance pays for the surgeon.
0: I don't know. That's just what they told me.
1: Yeah. Well, maybe you just quit taking everybody's opinion about stuff and find out what the flip's really going on. Maybe that's the emergency. Mm-hmm. I have health insurance. It pays for surgeons. What's wrong with you people? Now, if they're talking about out of your deductible, that you need to pay your deductible up front or something, that wouldn't be unusual, and that could be the $1,000. And the surgeon should be way more than $2,000 for a tonsillectomy, and the tubes should be way more than $1,000 too. So in all cases, insurance did kick in.
0: Out of the deductible.
1: Yeah, it did kick in at some point, but you've got to take control of these situations and make sure you understand and you're telling people what to do instead of them telling you what to do. And that helps in a lot of these cases, particularly the medical community, because some of them are just straight up financially stupid. And
0: I agree.
1: And they will take you places you don't want to go. Okay. So you've got to plug in and understand why these charges are there before they occur. I don't think you've been ripped off. It doesn't sound like it. It sounds like you just had a run of things coming at you. So I don't think you have a choice. You just keep doing what you're doing, and eventually you're going to get the other side of some of these emergencies. The brake rotors were not an emergency. They were a recurring repair. Brakes go out,
0: and
1: car repairs happen.
0: About it.
1: Do what?
0: Yeah, they were bad for a while, and I just kind of kept putting it off.
1: That squeaking thing you ignored. Yeah, that's what happens. And then that makes it like twice as expensive when you don't go get it done before you get into the rotors. And so,
2: But just know that this is normal. When you are broke, it's hard to have good luck. And when you've got that emergency fund, all of a sudden you start having less emergencies because you start taking care of things, you're ahead of things, you're proactive instead of reactive. So this is a normal part of the journey. Now, all these things at once, it sounds like the universe is against you, but just know those are in the past. We're not going to have another tonsillectomy. We're not going to need more tubes put in. The brake rotors are fixed. So now let's get ahead of this thing and move even faster so that we can stay ahead instead of moving two steps back, like you said.
1: Yeah, and what if all these three things had happened and you had no money? Because you were living like you used to live.
0: Mm-hmm.
1: Yeah, you'd really been screwed then. So thank God you're on a plan. Because it limited the damage it did to your life. It just damaged your plan and gave you an emotional setback. I keep having to start over. But George is right. That is normal. And the more you work on this and the more debt you get rid of, the more room you have in your budget, and the faster you're able to go back to baby step three and finish the emergency fund, the faster you're going to see these emergencies evaporate. George, I'll tell you that our experience with working with thousands and thousands of families, including my own, is exactly what you said. Thing one is you get more room in the budget, and so a $500 item used to be an emergency, and now there's that much room in the budget. So it's no longer an emergency. So what qualifies as an emergency starts to go down. Thing two is you get ahead of things like preventive maintenance on your heating and air system. You come out and have it checked once a year instead of waiting on the whole thing to freaking blow up. Or you have the car checked as soon as you hear a squeak and you fix it before the brake pads are worn out and you get into the rotors. And you keep your oil changed. And you do the
2: And you have a sinking fund for
1: And you start to have, you have money set aside for this and money set aside for that, and you have an emergency fund. And so once we got to the room in the budget and the fully funded emergency fund, I don't know if we've ever touched the emergency fund again.
2: You just cash flow the ones
1: that do
2: come
1: your way. I think we've cash flowed the things that came up after that. And so that's the future. But for right now, Stacy's still in it to win it, and she can push through.
2: That's right.

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1: Here are the current weather conditions as issued by Environment Canada.
2: In Fort Vermilion, 11.
1: Wind from the north-northwest
2: at 13 kilometers an hour. In La Crete, 10. Taking a look at high level.
1: Cloudy,
2: 10.
1: Wind from the north at 21 kilometers an hour. Gusting to 30.
2: For Garden River, 11. Wind from the north at 9 kilometers an hour.
1: And finally,
2: Fort Chipewyan, 11.
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2: at 25 kilometers an hour,
1: gusting to 38. 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

0: Alyssa is in Phoenix. Hi, Alyssa. How are you?
1: Good. How are you?
0: Better than I deserve. What's up?
1: So I just need a little bit of direction with how we can get back on track. Long story short, there was a point where my husband and I were debt-free, and we purchased a home. Then we went back into the, I guess, cycle of getting back into debt. So the last few years, we have been trying to kind of catch up to that on top of some medical expenses that have come up throughout that time. And most recently, we just had a baby, so that kind of added more to the medical expense. So trying to figure out what should we prioritize when it comes to debt, and how do we organize our finances that way?
2: I'm curious, when you guys bought this house, were you debt-free with an emergency fund?
1: We actually had leftover money. We both sold each property that we owned, and we did like a 20% down payment. We had like a leftover like $15,000. And then it just kind of went away in less than 6 months. We didn't really manage it properly.
2: Okay. Yeah, I'm trying to figure out why you guys backslid, because I don't want it to happen again, even if we get out of this pile of debt. So lay out the debts that you guys currently have.
1: So currently we have about $26,000 in credit cards. And then two vehicle loans, one that we're almost done with at $2,500 and another at $20,000 that we just purchased. And then about $60,000 in student loans.
0: I don't think you're going to get out of debt, because I think you like debt. I think you like buying stuff you can't afford. You just went out and bought $26,000 worth of crap on plastic after you bought a house, went through $15,000 and bought two cars.
2: And added 60 grand to loans?
0: And then tell me you want to get out of debt. You don't want to get out of debt. You love it.
1: Hey, perspective does change once you do have a child. So, like,
0: oh, now we're going to be a grown up. Okay.
1: Yes.
0: Touche. I will take that one. I will take that one. Good answer.
2: Okay. So were the student loans there before all this? Because you said you were debt free. So did you add the student loans into the mix after the house?
1: Yes. No, actually, that was before the house. So I kind of.
2: So you weren't debt free.
0: Okay.
2: I'm not trying to do a gotcha. I'm just trying to get the full picture.
0: I've already done the gotcha.
2: That Dave's there.
0: That's my job.
2: Okay. What's your household income?
1: So I bring in about $6,000 a month, and then my husband, it varies since he's like his own boss in a way. So he's a contractor, and it can vary anywhere between $2,000 to $6,000 per month for him, but it's variable.
2: Okay.
0: What does he make most months?
1: Most months, I would say at least 6 months out of the year, he would make anywhere between maybe $4,000 and $5,000.
0: Okay. All right. Good. I like that. Okay. So you're making $10,000 a month. And you had a baby, and you want to clean this mess up. Good for you.
1: Yes. And then set up maybe future for baby, because we're not necessarily spring chickens. We are about in our 30s, late 30s, early 40s.
0: Mm. Yeah, you're ancient.
1: Yeah.
2: I just hurt Dave's feelings.
0: Yeah. All
1: I'm
0: right.
1: Sorry.
0: It's okay.
2: Dave's a

0: winter chicken, I guess, at that point. But the key is here, if you want to set your kids up, you got to set yourselves up first. You know, when you get on that airplane, right, they say put your own mask on first, because you can't help anybody if you're out for the down for the count. So you have to clean this debt up before you save a dime for that child. And there's plenty of time to build wealth for that child and change that family tree.
1: No reason to panic. We have a new perspective. I think you're going to be okay. List your debts smallest to largest. Get on a budget. Never go out to eat again until you're 100% debt-free except your house. Never go on vacation again until you're 100% debt-free except your house. All of the whining you're getting ready to do, when I said that, you just need to look at your little baby and say, now I'm a grown-up, I have to take care of this baby, and so I have to sacrifice living like I'm in Congress and spending money I don't have. You're broke, and you need to clean up the freaking mess, and you need to concentrate on it like it matters, because it does. And then you promise yourself and each other that if anyone mentions debt in this house, we're going to punch each other. Never again. You can't wander back into debt again. Okay? If you go through all this struggle and this sacrifice to get out, and it's going to be hard, but if you're making $10,000 a month with the debt you gave me, you can be debt-free in a year, year and a half. But you're not doing nothing else. Beans and rice, rice and beans, and whatever you were going to spend on the nursery that the little kid doesn't even know is there, you can't spend. They have a place to sleep. Shut up. You need to get out of debt. Cut up the credit cards, too, tonight. Have you got them with you?
2: No, we already got rid of those. So we've been working on this a couple months. We just
1: Where did they go when you got rid of them? You chop them up?
2: Chop them up in the trash.
1: Okay, good, good. Okay, good. Yeah, because being in the freezer doesn't count. Chopping them up is the only way they're gone. All right, and then you get in attack mode. What's your smallest debt out of all the debts you're talking about you listed? You got $2,500 on a car, $2,000 on a car. You got $26,000 in miscellaneous credit cards. Give me your smallest credit card.
2: About $1,600.
1: Good. I want you to do that next month. Should be gone.
0: Do you guys have $1,000 saved right now?
2: Yes.
0: How much do you have
1: saved?
2: We got about $2,000 saved right now.
1: Okay. Well, then what's your next smallest debt after the $1,600?
2: I'd probably say the car, just looking at my list.
1: The 2,500?
2: The vehicle that we're almost, the 2,500 car,
1: that's excellent. Okay, so that's gone next month, because the 1,000 is coming out of this account and 600 is coming out of your checking account, paying off the credit card tonight. And that's your smallest debt. And then we're going to attack the car next month, and it should be gone next month.
0: That's two payments you just freed up.
1: And every time you do that, you're gonna feel like, I can do this, because you can do this. But it's just a matter of focus. And you just say, the future of our family tree, we want to change our family tree. We now have a noble motivation. As you said, perspective has changed. Well, lean into that, kiddo. You can do it. And here's the thing. If you add up what you're paying out in payments, not counting your house payment, if you just put that in a mutual fund from your age until retirement, you're going to be a multimillionaire. That's how aggravating what you've done is. So you've got to undo it and get your life back. And when you do that, you're going to win with millions of dollars. I mean, these two car payments alone will be millions of dollars at their age. But you never borrow again, ever.
0: Which means we don't own a credit card anymore. We freeze our credit. We have no access to it.
1: The next time someone says something about a car, you just go, oh, well, we've got one. When we have the money to buy a better one, we will buy a better one with cash, or we will not buy a better one. Once I understood how much the car payment is worth if I'm 30 to 65, I decided I'd ride a bicycle before I had another car payment.
0: Because that car isn't costing you $40,000. It's costing you $4 million over your lifetime of not investing that payment.
1: Exactly.
0: And most people go, must be nice, Dave, to be able to invest $500. And I go, what's your car payment? They go, $550. I go, oh. Okay. Looks like you just prioritized your car.
1: Must be nice to invest $500 a month in something that's going down in value. Well, that's dumb. Welcome to America. So the rule is this. If you want to be normal, it's easy to be normal in America. It's two car payments, a student loan, and credit cards you can't afford, and you're looking at your baby wondering how they're going to go to college. That's normal. In order to be wealthy in America, you have to be unusual. You have to be weird. So be weird. Don't be normal. Normal sucks. That's everybody, not just

0: you, Alyssa. That's all of us. And so, as a matter of fact, on most things in life, you can say that. Figure out what everyone else is doing and look at their results. You're like, I don't think I want to look like that. I'm not eating that. I don't think I want a marriage that looks like that. I'm not going to treat my wife that way. I don't think I want my children to act that way, so my children aren't going to act that way. I mean, it's a weird thing, you know, but I mean, unusual is a good thing in a culture that's lost its dadgum mind. So yeah, be weird. Be weird.
1: Normal
0: be weird in everything.
1: Is broke.
0: Successful is success is weird. Normal is not successful. Normal's just I got by and it's okay and I've kind of made it through, and that's not successful though. If you're successful, you're weird, but you did the hard things to become successful. And the hard things are what we just told Alyssa to do. And I think she might do it, George.
1: I have hope.
0: I was kind of picking on her there. It was kind of fun. And she, good for her. She came back at me.
1: That's
0: like
1: what
0: it.
1: It takes. That's why she called you.
0: Zippy. That's good.

0: That was my problem before I was self-made entrepreneur, which is a bunch of baloney. You're self-made nothing.
1: Some people may feel strong and think they need no one. However, the truly strong know they need others. Hi, I'm Mark Gothier with Crew and Making Your Life Count. Tim Barker learned that real strength comes through accountability, mentorship, and walking with God alongside others.
0: There's always people there that are helping you. And the only reason that I was able to quickly succeed is because I had some great mentors in my life. And so thankfully, through my church, I connected with this mentor, Dr. Jim Lyons, and we learned how to read the Bible together. He taught me how to use a concordance, you know, asking each other the hard questions, being accountable. That's how much of a difference they made.
1: You were never meant to do life alone. Find people who will encourage you, challenge you, and point you to Jesus Christ. Learn more at crew.org/life.
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0: Heather's in Chicago. Hi, Heather. How are you?
1: I'm doing okay. How are you guys doing?
0: Better than we deserve. What's up?
1: Okay. So my question is, I don't even know where to start. I've just recently learned about you and started watching a few of your videos, and I saw the baby steps video. And I know that step one is save $1,000. My problem is I have absolutely nothing. And when I say I have nothing, I mean like rent was due Tuesday. I get paid tomorrow and I'm still going to be $300 short. And I don't know where to start.
0: How did you get to this place?
1: Divorce. Majority of my life, I was an at-home mom, taking care of my kids. And so when I got divorced, I was working a part-time job, had no benefits. And I have a decent job now.
0: What do you make now?
1: I bring home about $2,100 a month after taxes, which isn't great, but it does offer benefits.
2: And you got nothing in the divorce, Heather?
1: I did, and what I got, I used to pay off one of my student loans, which was about $30,000, but I still have

0: probably about $20,000 in student loan debt, which also scares me because I heard you say on one of your videos, do not take out a student loan because you can't get rid of them.
1: You can't get rid of them with bankruptcy. You got to get rid of them by paying it off. How long have you been divorced?
0: A little over 3 years now.
1: Okay.
2: And do you have kids?
0: I do, but they're both adults.
1: Are you getting any alimony?
0: No, I don't get any alimony. Where I'm at, that's not a thing.
1: The screen says you're in Chicago. Are you in Chicago proper or in a suburb?
0: I'm actually in Indiana, but they asked what the closest major city was.
1: Thank you. That's why I asked, because that's what I know.
0: Yeah.
2: So Indiana, you don't, it's...
1: Well, I mean, she's not got Illinois taxes. Mm. And probably a little different economy, micro economy that you're sitting in versus in Chicago itself. More likely you can make it on 2100 there than you could downtown Chicago. That's my point. So,
0: barely.
1: What are you doing? What's your job?
0: So I work for a major healthcare company and I work in a call center for them.
1: Good. Okay. Good for you.
2: Is there, how long have you been with them?
0: It'll be 2 years in March.
2: Mm-hmm. 2 years, okay. And do you see forward progress at that company to get your income up, to move up?
0: Yeah, so like in October, so I started, almost 2 years ago, March.
2: Okay.
0: And then 6 months later, I got a promotion within the department.
2: Good.
0: And got a pay raise. Mm-hmm. And now it's yearly, so now in October, next month, I'll get a review again and get a pay increase, but I don't know what that'll be.
1: And you're working 40 hours?
0: Yes, at least. Right. We're offered overtime the first of every month, and I always try and get at least 8 hours of overtime in, depending on what day of the week the first falls on.
1: Okay.
2: So you're bringing home $2,100 a month. How much is your rent?
0: My rent is $1,320 a month.
2: So half
0: and
2: of your...
0: I'm in an apartment, and that's typically what the rent is going for in any safe neighborhood.
1: Okay, the bad news in your overall situation is, you described it accurately, this is a really, really tough spot that you're in. The good news is this is the worst it's ever going to be.
0: God, I hope so.
1: Oh, I promise you. So you've got two hurdles that I hear, and we'll see what Rachel wants to add or subtract from that. Hurdle number one that I hear is, you guys were married a long time. Your heart is broken. You're grieving. You're angry. And you're still healing from, getting muddy boots trampling on your heart. And with that, part of that healing is getting your personal confidence up to say, I'm going to win again. Chapter two of my life, the encore, after the curtain comes down and the curtain comes back up, the encore is going to be amazing. I just haven't figured it out yet. And your heart hasn't gotten to that yet, that level of belief. But I will tell you this. I've been doing this about 35 years, and I've seen ladies at exactly your age have the best decade of their entire life overall, but certainly including income, from 53 to 63. I see it all the time because of the stuff, the gravel that is in your belly. You got the right stuff inside of you. You just don't believe it again yet. And as that starts to wake up, you're going to go be somebody you never even dreamed you would be over the next 10 years. I've seen it happen over and over again. Okay. So I see that in your future more than you do at this moment. So that's one hurdle you've got to overcome. The second hurdle is, we've got to work on this income because you're starving to death. Mm-hmm. You got to pick up overtime, side jobs, everything else. You got no margin in this math. This math is hard. So, if you had another $2,000 a month coming in, your whole life would change right now. Because the difference in $2,100 and $4,100 in your world is so huge. It would just, working all the time at something.

0: that's moral and legal and makes good money, starting with all the overtime you can get, not just 8 hours. I want 8 hours a day. How much will you work me? I need money. Okay. And this is not a way of life for the next 10 years. This is for the next 6 months. So you can pile up a little money in the corner and know you get to eat next month, because you live from fear to fear, hand to hand, mouth to mouth right now. Agreed?
1: Yeah.
0: And if you had $10,000 in the bank, your whole attitude, the way you walk down the street, would shift.
1: Yep.
0: And it'd be part of your healing as well, which I really desire for you after talking to you. I think you're special.
2: Yeah. I mean, it's from the financial standpoint, how they're fighting for that peace and having some safety.
0: That's your next
2: at
0: goal.
2: At this point, yes.
0: I'm not worried about the $20,000 student loan. I'm worried about Heather having a little margin, a little wiggle room, or a lot of wiggle room. I'd like for you to just kind of slosh around in the cash for a few minutes, like you've just got a little pile of it for the first time in a while, instead of worrying about, you know, whether we're going to get, you know, canned tuna fish or canned Dinty Moore or whatever it is you're having to choose between. I mean, yuck, right? I mean, this is tough right now. These numbers are hard. So yeah. I'll tell you the other thing I would do is I would make sure I would make sure I'm plugged into a good church and get some people around me that begin to love me and believe in me, and that don't mind if you scream and cuss a little bit, don't mind if you cry a little bit, and they might take you to dinner occasionally and just tell you what I've been telling you for the last few minutes, that you're a child of God and I see a good future for you, and I'd like for you to have that in your life too.
1: Yeah, and I do have a wonderful wonderful church family.
0: Good. Okay, good.
1: I do. Yeah.
0: Good. Well, lean on them. Lean on them. They it's an opportunity for them to love someone well. And I'm not saying become a permanent charity case, but girl, you in a hurt right now.
2: Yep. Let people love you.
0: And it's okay to be loved while you're in a hurt, you know?
2: Yep.
0: And then later on, you're going to have $10 million in the bank, and you're going to find a Heather somewhere, and you'll help her.
2: That's right. Amen. But yeah, you're in an exhausting place, Heather.
0: Exactly.
2: Emotionally, financially, the hours you're going to be working, it's going to be tiring. But even if you can put $100 a week away, I mean, you look up in 2 months, and you're like, there's $800. Like that even in and of itself is like, okay, we need some moving progress.
0: I need the math to get me back from the edge of terror.
2: Yeah.
3: Tragedy and hope. What a strange combination.
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3: Sherry Ladley lost her husband James on September 11th, 2001. 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She remarried a few years later and had a daughter whose middle name is Hope. This year on 9/11, let's all pause and remember the people we lost and the tragedy that changed everything. 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For Family Life Blended, I'm Ron Deal.
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5: 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I can do all things through Christ who strengthens me.

0: Welcome back to the Ramsey Show in the Fairwinds Credit Union Studio. James is in New York City. Hi, James. How are you?
1: I'm better than I deserve. Dave, how are you doing?
0: Just the same, sir. How can I help?
1: I'm glad to hear that. I'll go right into it. It's great to talk to you. I've been listening to you for about a year now, watching your show every day while I run.
0: Thank you.
1: About 8 years ago, I started trying to buy real estate, you know, with, you know, saving 20 or 30% down payments and borrowing money from friends to be able to buy. I know it's a huge mistake now, and it's not what TikTok says that it is. In the same time, my cousin asked for money to

0: do the same, and I borrowed about $300,000 on her behalf from my network so that she can also grow her portfolio. Fast forward to now, real estate is the opposite of what TikTok says. I am also married, and we are planning a wedding next year. I paid off over $600,000 of real estate debt that I borrowed from my friend after listening to you guys for the last 2 years.
1: Wow.
0: And I also have five of my rental properties have been paid off.
2: Wow.
1: That's amazing.
0: And I am working. Thank you. And I'm trying actively working towards becoming debt free with all of my real estate and all of my debts.
2: Amazing.
0: I do have some debt outstanding. So I paid off all the debt that I borrowed from friends. Mm-hmm. And I only have mortgages on about 15 of my rental properties. Mm-hmm. But the balance that my cousin borrowed is still outstanding. And mm-hmm. she hasn't made any interest payments in over 18 months. And she also got foreclosed on all of her houses. And with a wedding to pay for next year, newly married, I'm thinking, should I sell some of my real estate to pay off her debt and start over from scratch? Or should I wait it out and pay it off little by little?
1: Did you borrow the money on her behalf, or she borrowed money? You had $300,000 cash that you lent her.
0: So the same people that I borrowed from to start my own portfolio, I borrow from them so that I can give to her.
2: And I think it's fairly easy to figure out she's not going to pay this.
0: So no.
2: So you're going to have to.
0: Some of her house is foreclosed on.
2: Yeah.
0: So I am on the hook for that.
2: Yeah. So how are you going to pay the $300,000 now? The numbers you're throwing around are amazing. Congratulations on your change in direction. So you paid off $600,000 already. How did you do that?
0: Little by little, I've just been saving up cash from the real estate income that's been coming in, my regular W-2 job, and I also sold a couple houses.
2: In what period of time did you pay off $600,000 doing that?
1: 2 years.
0: In the last 30 months.
2: Okay, so why could you not just continue on that track and clear this 300?
0: I still have 15 houses with mortgages on them.
2: Mm-hmm. But you paid off $600,000. In your current situation, you paid off $600,000 in 30 months, right?
0: Yeah.
2: And you sold a couple properties and you cash flowed the rest of it out of the rentals, right?
0: Yeah.
2: And so you've still got that cash flow. And you could sell one other rental or two other rentals
1: mm-hmm.
2: and do that.
1: How much are you making a month, James?
0: They vary. It's usually anywhere between $20,000 to about $28,000 mm-hmm. After mortgages, utilities, and taxes is paid out.
1: Mm-hmm.
2: And then your personal W-2 income is what?
0: $180,000.
2: Yeah, good job. Okay. Well, so overall, let's just say this, okay? You got 15 still mortgaged. You make 108. You got cash flow because you got a bunch of them paid off. And you have a $300,000 unsecured loan hanging over your head like a knife. And so that I need to clear. That's the overall picture. And so what would I do in that overall picture, not just the 300, but everything else? I would lay out a game plan and say in X number of years, I want to be 100% debt-free with my real estate portfolio. Now, what I would suggest you do is play with the math because you're good at it. I've been listening to you. You've got this dialed in. You know where you are and you know how you got there. And so this is a gift you've got. You like math riddles almost, right? So lay out this math riddle and say, how many properties do I have to sell and which ones would I sell of the ones that are mortgaged in order to be 100% debt-free in 3 years? Because the 15 that have mortgages also have equity. So you don't have to sell them all to clear the mortgages. Mm-hmm. You would sell the ones you hate the most. Or that have the most equity because you want to get the most traction in this scenario. Okay? So let's just use an example. I've got to sell 7 of the 15 that are mortgaged to clear the $300,000 and clear the other 8. And I can do that in 3 years. Well, that's one thing to consider. What if I waited and went a little slower and I took 5 years? Oh, then I've only got to sell 5 of them or whatever the number is. I'm making that number up. It's probably not that far off. Nope. But, lay out a 3-year plan. What would have to be true? What would I have to sell? And what would I have to do with the cash flows to clear the $300,000 and to clear all mortgages in 3 years? What would

0: I have to sell? What would I have to do? What would have to be true to do all mortgages in 5 years? And then you decide which one of those programs you want to work. I'm okay with either one of those two. I'm going to stay in debt the rest of my life. Not, that's the only time I would yell
1: but
0: at
1: you're
0: you.
1: But you're not urgent right now.
0: No, no.
1: He can clear the
0: 300.
1: Because it's real estate. But if it was credit card debt, we'd be having a different discussion, or student loan debt.
0: Yeah, but he's got the ability to retain some of this portfolio. He doesn't have to destroy it.
1: Yeah.
0: You don't have to burn it down.
1: Yeah.
0: To clear it. Because you've already made progress on my idea.
1: Yeah. Yep.
0: When it wasn't my idea, right?
2: Yes. So I've been trying to pay it off, and I've been mainly focused on like my own debt, but now I'm just thinking there's just no way that she's ever going to pay it back. And
0: honey, let's just change the name on that. That is not her debt. You borrowed it. What you did with it was really stupid, but you borrowed it. It's your debt.
2: Yes,
0: you gave it to an incompetent real estate investor who happens to be kin to you, and you lost your money that you borrowed. So it's not her debt. She's not going to pay it.
1: Does she talk to you, James? Does she feel bad about it?
2: Not at all. I think the relationship is strained there. So at no point, no text messages aren't returned, calls aren't returned.
1: Oh, wow. Okay. So she went dark.
0: Truthfully, even if she wanted to pay it, she doesn't have anything left. They took all the property.
1: Yep.
0: She's working in a coffee shop. I mean, you're not getting $300,000 out of this chick.
2: Not at all. And that's why I want to hurry up and just get it out of the way and pay
0: so
2: it
0: you
2: off,
0: need to pay
2: to
0: your debt, your $300,000. Mm-hmm. You've already paid $600 of your $900, and now you got $300 left to go.
1: Another example of co-signing.
0: Loaning money to relatives. The only thing worse than loaning money to relatives is loaning money to relatives that you borrowed to loan.
1: I know, but it's that same idea that I'm having to step in the middle of your debt situation, a co-signer taking out a loan on behalf of someone else.
0: Yeah.
1: Not great.
0: Yeah.
1: So I'm sorry, James.
0: Yeah, it's awful.
1: And then it destroys the relationship.
0: I think you're going to end up with the property that you have now that's debt-free, plus some portion of those 15 properties.
1: And he's got five properties paid off.
0: I think you can clear it all. I don't know what the equities are in them.
1: Yeah.
0: But you start running the math out on that. It's a neat math riddle to run.

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1: I have a friend, Summer Butler, who says it like this. It's not our job as bonus parents for our kids to call us mom or dad. It's our job for them to lead them in such a way that they call God Father. That became the thrust of my bonus parenting.
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2: Got Cheryl Shoemake back in the studio. We're going to dive back into her story and her ministry, and you're going to love it, and it's going to be a good day.
1: I am a born and reared Detroiter. I went to Eastern Michigan University, met my former husband there, was married to him for about 17 years. I got saved, began following hard after Jesus, and really believed that this was God's will, that we were going to get married. About 6 years into that marriage, we had my daughter. Unfortunately, that marriage ended in divorce. Very, very hard time, but I say now that I would do it again for how I learned God. I learned him as father, as friend, as provider, as husband, in a way that I didn't know before.
2: Now, your daughter was 10?
1: She was 10 at the time.
2: Because I went through it when I was 7.
1: Did you?
2: We never talked. Never was a conversation with me. I mean, later when I was probably 19, 20, I'm like, Mom, can we talk about the

0: looks across and he goes, nobody's ever asked.
1: Wow.
0: And then he told us, and I heard a whole nother story I'd never heard my whole life.
1: Yeah.
0: It was very helpful and healing. Mm-hmm. But I mean, just that was like, man, this is something you need to be talking to your teenager or your 10-year-old or your 8-year-old. Mm-hmm. If they're old enough to process, mm-hmm. not if they're not 3 or 4, but if they're on the, as Cheryl, a mom or a dad, you've got to be in their life to help them right. walk through that, right?
2: Yeah. What were some of the things you asked your daughter or you said to your daughter during that time?
3: Well, what I asked her a lot was, okay, how are you feeling about this? Mm. Tell me, what did that look like to you? What did that feel like to you? What I found out at, she's now 33, what I have discovered over the years is that she noticed a lot more than what I gave her credit for. She was telling me things.
2: Really?
3: Yeah, about her father's personality, about some things that she noticed in the marriage. And I was, you saw that? She was like, Mom, I live there. Yes, I saw all of that. And now she had the language to articulate that. Yeah. So I think what talking to kids can do is it can give them the language to articulate these very big emotions that they're feeling and they don't know how to categorize, right? Mm. So I would ask her to tell me about your emotions around this. I also, when she spent time, because it was very difficult because she would go and spend time and she was spending time with someone that she believed had broke up her parents' marriage, right? So she was having
2: hard.
3: It was very hard.
0: Yeah.
3: So I would ask her, and I'm not saying this is the best thing to do, but I would ask, what's good? What was good? And that was how, even if she only could come up with, well, she can cook. I was like, great. You have good food to eat when you're there,
2: and
3: right?
2: Inside you're thinking, oh, I didn't want her to do anything good. Sorry, that would just be me.
0: My mom never said that.
2: Your mom never said anything.
0: She never said anything negative about my dad.
3: Yeah.
0: But she never said, because my dad remarried.
3: Okay.
0: And I go down and see him and my stepmom, and she never said, what's great about his new wife?
3: Yeah.
0: I mean, she wasn't negative. She was never negative about either one of them.
3: No.
0: She didn't do it. You went next level.
2: That's next level. That's you were just, level.
0: That's funny. You went next level. And you know, Ann mentioned discipleship. I thought, you know, we could start another show, but I said we just keep going. That's a passion of yours.
3: Absolutely.
0: Explain that, because there's stepmom sanity, there's discipleship.
2: You've
0: it's all woven together.
2: All over the country, maybe the world on this.
0: Yeah. Well,
3: you know, I don't separate discipleship from the other things that I do, from stepmom sanity or Salvona Blended Families or working with human trafficking victims. I don't separate it from that because that is the mission. That is what we've been given, to make disciples who make disciples then. So if I separate the two, or if I conflate activity with making disciples, then I've missed the whole point of what Jesus said to do. The woman who led me to a saving relationship with the Lord, the first thing she did was say, hey, this is what we do. We go out and we win souls for Christ and we get them connected with churches, because evangelism is just the first step of discipleship. Discipling really is helping people know God. And we all have that responsibility. The Bible tells us in, I think it's 2 Corinthians 5, everything is from God who has reconciled us to himself through Jesus Christ. And we've all been given the ministry of reconciliation, meaning that we all have the responsibility to know God and then make him known. And that's all discipleship is to connect this person over here with God. And the Holy Spirit will do the job of formation and transformation as well, right? We get to roll up in their lives in very unique and fun ways. So when I first got saved, that's what I was told to do. And the first thing that we did is we ran out to the Indy 500. So here I am, newly saved. We're at the Indy 500. It's a huge party. Everybody, it's like Mardi Gras, but with executives, right? They're just out there partying and drinking. And I'm trying to give the gospel to different people. And
2: I've got
3: to
2: hear, like, give us the whole, like, what'd you say coming up to them?
3: Okay, so I'm new at this, right?
2: I know,
3: I'm like brand new.
2: I did all this too with crew. Like, we would go door to door when we go to a Christmas conference.
3: Yes, absolutely. Let's hear it. Yes, I would go up to these people that are partying, drinking, and doing all the things and like, excuse me, do you know the Lord Jesus as your Savior? Like, brand new. I heard so many rude comments and a couple of people that kindly listened. But for the most part, I mean, I got a crash course in what not to do, honestly. But at some point, this is the moment I think that discipleship became a passion for me. I was standing on the corner and I was watching everyone

0: It was almost like the world went into slow motion and they were dancing and jumping and singing and just revelry was going on. And I started weeping because I could feel God's compassion for them. And I kept saying, they don't know. Like, they really don't know the disease that they have been diagnosed with, the sin, and they don't know that the remedy is available, that death is the outcome of sin, but that life has been made available to them. I was overwhelmed by the love of God to such an extent that I just wept. Someone thought I was afraid, but the person who led me to the Lord, she looked at me, she said, oh no, she's not afraid. And I prayed that day on that street corner, Lord, please don't let me ever lose your love for the lost. And I can't say that I have cultivated this. I have just surrendered to the cultivation of the Holy Spirit. I know that I will never look into the eyes of somebody whom God does not love or for whom Christ didn't die, despite what's going on in their life, despite how they may be acting towards me. I just know that God loves them, even if they come from Ohio, and Christ died for them. And my primary job is to communicate that, to give the opportunity, at least. God does. He owns his outcome. My job is obedience.
1: And you were a college student then, right?
0: I was a college student. I was 17, I think, 17, 18 years old, something like that.
1: So have you never lost that? Because a lot of people have the fire in college and then you see them 10, 20 years later, they're not even cold. They're cynical.
0: Yeah.
1: You know, they've gone on a really dark journey and you're as hot for Christ now as you were.
0: There have been ebbs and flows. But like right after I got married, we came back from our honeymoon and I went right into ministry, youth ministry, phone ministry. We had just started, our church had just started a television ministry. So I'm praying on the phone. So I had all of these opportunities to stay stoked, right?
1: Yeah.
0: But eventually that stopped. And no, it waned. It absolutely waned because I wasn't in it every day. I'm in life. I am going through my own issues and trying to figure all of that out. And honestly, I can distinctly remember a 6-month period where I did not like people at all. I didn't want to be bothered. Don't talk to me. Don't call me. No, I'm not praying with you. I mean, that's how I just didn't want to be bothered with people. But at some point I realized, okay, God, if you love them and I don't, then my problem is love right now. And I need you to smear again my heart with your love so that I fall in love with you primarily and fall in love again. I just lost my first love, right? And I fall in love again with people. Life had beat it out.
2: That's a good litmus test of how we feel about people. I love that you're saying all
0: you
2: that.
0: You know, the scripture tells us in Luke to guard your heart lest drunkenness, debauchery, or the cares of life.
2: Yeah.
0: I love that Jesus put the cares of life in the same category as debauchery and drunkenness. It's not the same, like it doesn't have the same moral impact, but it does have the same impact on our lives in that it draws us away from God. It draws us away from fervency and from zeal. One of the things that I pray on a consistent basis is, God, purify my devotion. Help me to love you more and without agenda, just to love you, just to know you,
2: just to be with
0: just to be with you. Because I know out of that, you know, the scripture also tells us that we, as you know, with unveiled faces, as looking into a mirror, behold the glory of the Lord, are being changed into that same glory. That as I behold him, I will become like him. His heart will be developed in me. So by purifying my devotion, by purifying my love for him, the natural outpost of that is discipleship. The natural outpost of that is evangelism, is prayer for revival, is all the things that we're talking about right now.
2: And I'm just going to say it because we've been in the church world and ministry world for 46 years. You can do ministry with a heart that's not on fire for Jesus.
0: Yes, you can.
2: And we just do it out of our flesh. We've done it for years. We know how to do it. But I think it's really important.
1: I mean, we're not sitting here saying we're doing it right now.
2: No. I'm saying every single person can do that.
1: Yeah.
2: But you do not have the impact, the joy, if you're not a
1: connected
2: to the
1: vine. But I don't think you can love first.
2: Me neither.
1: Before being loved. And I know you've written about
0: that. Yes.
1: I don't think that's possible.
0: I don't think so either.
1: Supernatural, spirit empowered ability. When somebody is hard to love,

0: Lover, they're not loving you back. So explain that.
1: Yeah, well, first of all, let's just say this. Again, we talked about the scripture is the love of God that shed abroad in our heart by the Holy Spirit. And that is not just God shedding his love so that we can share it, but it is first him letting us know how loved we are. Paul said, I would that you would know the height and depth and breadth and width of God's great love for you. When I know that I am loved, that I am secure in my identity in Christ, I am not looking to other people as props in my life to help my ego, to bolster me. They're not projects anymore. They become people to love.
2: You're not doing it for identity. You're doing it out of identity.
1: From identity, right? Like the Bible tells us, it's like Colossians 3. Paul starts that portion of scripture with, since then you have been raised with Christ. Like there's an assumption of truth here. Since you've been raised with Christ, then he goes on the rest of that and says, live like it. And part of that living like it is putting on Christ, is loving others, you know, humble. So I'm not fighting for life. I have life. I'm not fighting for identity, as you said, and I am living from identity. I'm not fighting for position. I'm already seated with Christ. Yeah. So I don't have to compete with you. I don't have to compare myself to you. I don't have to use you to make myself feel better. I can simply owe you nothing but to love you. That's it, because I'm already loved. I'm already wanted. I'm already valued. I'm already chosen, beloved, and holy. I'm already that. If we can believe that, but first we have to believe that God is, right? Yeah. I mean, honestly, like if I don't believe that God is infinitely holy and exceedingly good, then I won't believe anything that he has to say.
2: Yeah.
1: So if I can believe that God is true, then I can believe that what he says about me is true. And then that frees me from no matter what's going on in my life. Again, we're not talking about spiritual bypassing. Right. No matter what's going on in my life, I can then love. I can forgive. I can look at this person in front of me that's acting really ugly and say, Jesus loves you too. And Lord, help me. Help me to express that right now in this moment. I can put up healthy boundaries, because sometimes loving a person is, okay, I need to separate myself from you, because if I stay in your presence, I'm going to act ugly too. Sometimes it's putting up healthy boundaries. Whatever it is, I can do that because I am loved.
2: Yeah, that's so good.
0: Now, how do you do that as you walk into a step family situation? I know that's your world in terms of step family sanity.
2: And history. Yeah.
0: And then, you know, choosing to love before they're loving you back. That can be a step family experience. How do you manage and navigate that? Because I know you help people do that.
1: Yeah, you manage it carefully and you manage it prayerfully and you manage it honestly. There are times when it is hard, when I fall into expecting reciprocity. So that's an invitation from the Holy Spirit for me to then run back to him and say, okay, I did this with the wrong motives. Can you help me do it with the right motives again? It is also understanding what my job is, which pulls me back to discipleship. I have a friend, Summer Butler, who says it like this. God told her that her job was not for her sons, her bonus sons, to call her mother, but for them through her to call him father.
2: Oh, that's so good. Say it one more time.
1: It's not our job as bonus parents for our kids to call us mom or dad. It's our job for them to lead them in such a way that they call God father. That became the thrust of my bonus parenting. So that allowed me to be able to come along mom, and not as a threat, but as, or not as somebody trying to take your place or trying to fight for my place, but as someone who's going to support you in your parenting. It allowed me to come alongside my husband and support him in his parenting. It allowed me to give space to my bonus children for them to lead the relationship and not try to push in and be this accepted, wonderful, cape on my back, you know, super stepmom. It allowed me to put the cape down and just be and know that I was enough because God had set me in this family, right? Interestingly enough, that without all of the pushing and shoving and vying for position, my place was found, even in the difficulties. My bonus daughter is getting married and I'm planning the bridal shower with the support of her mom.
2: Wow.
1: My bonus son, you know, one of the first gifts I got from him was a cup. I love mom, right? Those weren't things that I asked, and they call me Cheryl. Those weren't things that I asked for. Those were things that God allowed to happen

0: is because I loved freely, not easily, but freely.
1: Good. Yeah. That's so good.
2: So how many kids you have now?
0: We have four. We have, our oldest is actually Jonathan's bonus daughter from his first marriage. Do not tell her she's not mine. She will cut you. She will cut you. Then the next one down is my bio daughter, Kayla. And then we have Jonathan's bio daughter who's getting married. And then we have, our bio son who was the youngest, Jonathan's bio son, I should say, who was the youngest. So we have four and I have a grandson.
1: Yes. Oh, fun.
0: Isn't it? Nobody told me. Grandkids are like God's reward for putting up with teenagers. That's what I say. I love this kid like nobody's business.
1: Yeah, so fun.
0: He knows it. He knows it. My husband knows it. Everybody knows it. He can have whatever he wants from grandma. He can. Which is another thing. Like, I am not his biological grandma, but I'm grandma.
1: Yeah.
0: And his biological grandma is Sugar. That's what he calls her. And when they were out one day. It's so funny. They were out one day. They asked him, oh, is this your grandmother? And he said, oh, no, this is my Sugar. My grandma's at home. So, I mean, you know, so I love cute. It. They don't know. He's so cute. He's so adorable. When we're done, I'll show you. He's four. Oh, so he's at a great age.
1: That's such a fun age.
0: It is a fun age.
1: Well, I think our listeners are going to be excited because they're going to hear more from Cheryl.
2: Yeah. Are you excited?
0: I'm excited too. Thank you so much for the opportunity. I'm excited for who, I don't know who's going to be in front of me. I'm excited to have those conversations.
2: We never do either.
0: Oh, okay. I don't feel bad.
2: They're always great. I mean, everybody that comes in here is brought by God.
0: Yeah.
2: There's a sovereign God who's sort of orchestrated that moment. Mm-hmm. And you never know how that guest and that conversation is going to literally change the course of somebody's life and legacy.
0: Yeah. Right.
2: It's powerful to think we sit in here and we talk,
0: hey,
2: and God's spirit goes, I'm going to use that in ways, and hopefully we hear back. I mean,
1: and for those of
2: email
1: you,
2: email us and let us know. Yeah, but yeah.
1: For those of you that didn't hear the episode before, go back and listen to that one. But Cheryl's going to be coming in, and as Dave's having a knee replacement surgery,
2: I'll be laying on a couch.
1: Yes.
2: While you're doing this work.
0: I'll be working.
1: Pray for me.
2: Yeah, you'll be working.
0: I will be praying for you.
1: Yes, thank you. Dave will be great. He's
2: the last time I had back surgery years ago, and I found out later as I came home and laid on the couch and said, hey, I'm going to do everything the doc said. I'm just going to lay here. I'm not supposed to twist. I heard later that my wonderful wife and my son went in the bathroom. Well, the next room, and started laughing out loud.
1: Because he was trying, he's like, you know, he's so, I don't even, I can't.
2: I had that.
1: It was not nice of me, but he's like, oh, I can't, like, you guys, you need to. And instead, we didn't say anything negative. Mm-hmm. We just both ran to the other part of the house. And we laugh.
2: And I hope
0: because isn't it funny when the one that's large and in charge has to, yeah. I get it. I might have been laughing with you. I'm just saying.
1: See, so. that's why I need prayer, because I'm not always empathetic when it comes to that.
2: You can edit that part out that they're laughing at me and with me. Because I'm not going to be a happy camper for a few weeks.
1: Patient,
2: I don't know. We'll see how this knee goes. But I'll be probably an inch taller when I get out because my leg will straighten out again.
1: Maybe.
0: That's great.
1: Cheryl, I think that our guests and our listeners are going to love having you host some. And I think it'll be really fun for them. You've got a really cool walk with Jesus that will inspire so many.
0: He's really cool. He's just good, right? And it's fun to just be in an adventure with him.
1: Yes. Right? Hey, and again, Cheryl's book is called Waiting to be Wanted, A Stepmom's Guide to Loving Before Being Loved. I think you would love to get this book since we're talking about love.
2: Yeah, just go to familylifetoday.com and click on the link in the show notes.
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1: Hey, Cheryl, I'm just thinking of, there's probably a lot of listeners that have gone through some of the same things or just need encouragement. We've talked about a lot of things with you the last few days, talked about your

0: story of going through divorce, being a single mom, mm-hmm. getting remarried, and then this whole discipleship idea and loving people. And man, I know that some listeners are, they're in the valley and they could really use somebody to encourage them and lift them up in prayer. So would you pray for them?
1: Well, Father, in the matchless name of our Lord and Savior, we come before you and we do not take it lightly that we can. It's such a privilege and an honor to be named by your name, to belong to your family, to know you and to stand before your throne on behalf of those who are listening, who are struggling. Lord, your word says that you're close to the brokenhearted. So I thank you for being near, that those who are struggling are not struggling alone. They're not struggling unseen. They're not struggling unheard. You are a God who has provided a Savior who empathizes with every feeling of infirmity that we go through. So I thank you that not only are you with them, but you know them. You know the struggle. Remind them that you are with them. Strengthen them. Lord God, bring people alongside to encourage them when they don't know how to articulate. I thank you, Holy Spirit, for praying what they can't articulate. And I thank you for all of the prayers being heard and answered. Thank you, God, that though they are in the valley, you're with them and the best is yet to come. Father, thank you that you're in the rhythm of all of our life, Lord God, through the ebbs and the flows. Thank you, Lord God, that you are with their children. I just know that there are so many moms and dads that are out there right now who are hurting for their children and feel incapable of alleviating pain. But you are the God who transforms hearts, who alleviates pain, who wastes absolutely nothing, Lord God. So I thank you for bringing beauty out of the ashes, for bringing great joy out of mourning, Lord God, and dancing, Lord God, and giving the oil of gladness. We just rejoice in the anticipation of you working in their lives, Lord God, and bringing healing, Father. And I thank you for that now. In Jesus' name, amen.
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3: at 13 kilometers an hour. For Lacrete, 10. Taking a look at high level.
2: Mostly cloudy.
3: 9. Wind from the north at 22 kilometers an hour.
2: Gusting to 32.
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3: 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And for Chippewa, 11.
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1: John 18:6. When Jesus said, "I am He," they drew back and fell to the ground. Judas had gone to the religious leaders and obtained a detachment of soldiers to arrest Jesus. The evening provided a cloak of darkness that would minimize any commotion. Judas led the soldiers to the Garden of Gethsemane. When they arrived, Jesus said to them, "Who is it you want?" They replied, "Jesus of Nazareth." And Jesus said, "I am He." Immediately the soldiers drew back and fell to the ground. This is interesting for at least three reasons. First, falling to the ground is a common reaction to deity. The prophet Ezekiel had a vision of God, and he fell face down, Ezekiel 1:28. The authority of Jesus Christ is so overwhelming that even professional soldiers couldn't remain standing. Second, the word detachment refers to a tenth of a legion, which could be as many as 600 men. Third, when Jesus said, "I am He," what he literally said in Greek was, "I am." This is the meaning of God's name. Another explanation may also be helpful. Since Jesus had followers who might be willing to fight, it probably wasn't unreasonable to bring hundreds of soldiers to arrest him.

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0: This is Carter Conlon. John chapter 7, verse 37 and 38. On the last day, that great day of the feast, Jesus stood and cried out, saying, "If anyone thirsts, let him come to me and drink. He who believes in me, as the scripture has said, out of his heart will flow rivers of living water." There is a passion in the heart of the Son of God for you. If anyone thirsts, let him come to me and drink. I don't know about you, but I thirst for his presence. I thirst for his Holy Spirit. I thirst for his name to be glorified again in this generation. I thirst for the addicted, the afflicted, the marginalized, the depressed, the nobodies, the nothings, and the suicidal to find life in Jesus Christ. Ask God today to keep that thirst alive in your heart. Never become satisfied with religion when Jesus is offering living water. It's now time for you and I to pray.
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1: Frog said to another frog, I've got good news and bad news. The good news, you're going to meet a beautiful girl. The bad news, you'll meet her in biology class.
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0: And 53 planes from around the world altered flight paths and touched down at Gander International. As more news trickled in, crew and passengers learned that terrorists had flown airplanes into the World Trade Center and the Pentagon. Exhausted and frightened passengers stayed on board waiting. No one complained. The next morning, the weary travelers finally deplaned to a new dilemma. The town of Gander had a population of 10,400. The number of stranded passengers, 10,500. So the resourceful Newfoundlanders went to work. Gander and the surrounding communities converted every high school and gathering place into lodging facilities for the stranded travelers. Every high school student was required to volunteer time to take care of the guests. Passengers went on boat cruises and hikes in local forests. They were driven to restaurants and bakeries. Residents prepared and delivered more food than the guests could eat. Families were kept together. Elderly passengers were taken to private homes. A young lady, 33 weeks into her pregnancy, was put up in a private home across the street from an urgent care facility. And there was laughter, too. No one tells better jokes in all the world than Newfoundlanders. They're the best. One said, "Did you know why Newfie scuba divers go into the water backwards? Because if they went forward, they'd still be in the boat." When the passengers of Delta Flight 15 finally headed home, they called each other by name, swapped stories and contact info. "It was as if we'd been on a cruise," said one. They had seen Hebrews 13:2 in action. Do not neglect to show hospitality to strangers. Remember Jerry Brown? "Our flight back to Atlanta looked like a chartered party flight," she said. A business class traveler announced his plan to set up a trust fund, providing college scholarships for high school students of the town of Lewisport where they had stayed. He promised to match donations of any amount from his fellow travelers. The total surpassed $14,000. With Delta's help, the fund now totals more than $1.5 million, and it's helped 134 students receive a college education. Jerry later said, "In spite of all the rotten things we see going on, there are still a lot of good and godly people in the world, and when things get bad, they come forward. Reminds me of the hospitality of the early church and the dozens of Bible passages asking us to show compassion to strangers, like Hebrews 13:16, do not neglect to do good and to share what you have. Today would be a great day to exercise your generosity and kindness. You never know what'll happen." That day in Gander, Newfoundland, Nick and Diane Marson met and later married. I guess you could say it was love at first flight.
1: Sometimes we don't need something new. We need to remember what we already know. That's why our friends at Back to the Bible Canada created What's So Good About Jesus, a free 6-chapter booklet that walks through the gospel. Whether you follow Jesus for years or you're still exploring Christianity, this resource offers a chance to pause, remember, and rediscover the good news. Request your free copy today at laughagain.ca. Laugh Again, truth bringing laughter to life.
2: Here are the current weather conditions as issued by Environment Canada.
3: In Fort Vermilion, 10,
2: wind from the northwest
3: at 13 kilometers an hour.
2: Taking a look at
3: La Crete, 10, 4, high level,
2: mostly cloudy,
3: 9, wind from the north at 22 kilometers an hour,
2: gusting to
3: 32, 4, Garden River, 11,
2: wind from the north-northwest
3: at 8 kilometers an hour.
2: And finally,
3: Fort Chipewyan, 11,
2: wind from the north-northwest
3: at 15 kilometers an hour,
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0: Does the chaos of life create chaos in your heart? In this day of constant news and noise, social media, instant messaging, and overly packed to-do lists, our fast-paced lives can cause us to live for everything but eternity. What if we decide that intimacy with Jesus is not an option for us, but the only way we will choose to live? First, we must make time in the Word the priority of every day. If nothing else gets accomplished today, I will spend time with Jesus and His Word. Second, come thirsty. Jesus says, "If anyone thirsts, let him come to me and drink." Let the need of every moment drive you to Jesus, our only source of life. Third, seek Him with all of your heart. Jesus promises that He will be found as we seek Him above all else. I'm Andrea Griffith, wife, mother, and follower of Jesus for OneCry.com.
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It was the house Grandma and Granddad built with a little help from their granddaughter, who happened to turn out to be my wife. That was, many years ago. Grandma and Granddad are gone, and the house was in the hands of renters for a number of years. And the landlord, my wife's dad, lived hours away, and his age and his health prevented him from keeping up with what was happening. And man, I'll tell you, the house and the land around it, not good stuff was happening. And when he deeded that house to the rest of the family, they weren't really pleased with what had happened over the years. The house was run down, the carpet was infested with bugs, fences had been moved, and nobody in the family had to do anything to accumulate this mess. All we had to do was do nothing. I'm Ron Hutchcraft. I want to have a word with you today about the high price of neglect. And who is that silent thief? He has a name. His name is neglect. He doesn't make much noise, but he sure steals a lot from you. Since the family began to own the house, they've been working very hard to recover what that silent thief stole. Now, our word for today from the Word of God. It is warning against the silent thief. Proverbs 27, 23 and 24 says, "Be sure you know the condition of your flocks. Give careful attention to your herds. For riches do not endure forever, and a crown is not secure for all generations." So God's saying, hey, take good care of what's important to you. What you don't take care of, you may very well lose. Well, people end up with major health problems

0: Not always because they do terrible things to their body, but because they just let their body go. But neglect is even more damaging in your important relationships. It may be that in that spinning gerbil wheel of your busy life, someone you love is suffering from neglect. You haven't done anything bad to your mate or child or your parents. You just haven't done much. Remember, neglect is the silent thief. Slowly but very surely, intimacy is lost, trust is lost, communication, closeness. Believe me, we saw what neglect did to a house. Well, the longer you let things go, the harder it's going to be to get it fixed. It may be time for a priority check. Time to bring those you love and those you need the most back from the margins and back into the center. Tragically, the most important relationship in your life can atrophy through neglect, your relationship with God. You may not have done something awful. You're just slowly pushing Jesus to the edges of your schedule and your life. And on that day, when you go into eternity, as we all will, if you miss heaven, will it be because of the silent thief? He will have stolen from you the greatest treasure of all, eternal life, by getting you to miss a personal relationship with Jesus just by never getting around to beginning that relationship. That's why God's book says, how shall we escape if we neglect such great salvation? Many people will spend eternity away from God, not because they rejected what Jesus did on the cross, but because they just neglected it. They put it off. They made excuses. They postponed God. This great salvation is what Jesus did. By loving you so much, he died to pay your death penalty for your sin. Without salvation isn't your salvation until you tell Jesus. You're putting your total trust in him like a drowning person would grab a lifeguard as their only hope. So let me ask you, when did you do that with Jesus? If you never have, and you don't want to risk losing the heaven that Jesus died to give you, would you give yourself to him today? Tell him, Jesus, I'm yours. And this would be the day to go to our website and get that information that will help you secure your relationship with him. Go to anewstory.com. That's anewstory.com. I've just known too many people who waited one day too long to get to Jesus. And that neglect stole their eternity. Don't walk by Jesus anymore. No, run into his waiting arms.
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0: It's just the way it is. And if you can say that and realize, you know, that we're born into the world in an imperfect world and my child needs training and my child needs growth, you're okay. That makes us all relax to know my child's not perfect. They're just a work in progress. But next, it's plug in. You need relationships. It takes a church. It takes families. It takes neighbors. Don't do this alone, not even with a great spouse. We need other people's perspective and strength. And then the big one, I think, besides that, is grow in your own character and your own boundaries. When you have your own boundaries, your child's living around a grown-up who can make hard decisions, do the right thing, and succeed.
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0: Welcome to Reaching Your World. This is Andrew Palau. When I'm at a barbecue and spot a bag of original Lay's, I'm known to walk over, grab a couple, and remark, "I love potato chips." When I'm at the same barbecue and I spot my daughter, Sadie Ann, I'm known to run over to her, give her a big hug. She doesn't always appreciate it. I look her straight into the eyes and I say, "I love you, Sadie Ann." Like a potato chip? Of course not. The word love has an extremely wide spectrum of meanings. God is the source of all true, giving, ongoing love. God's love for us is fully expressed by giving His Son, Jesus Christ. God loves us with an everlasting love, and He has commanded us to love one another. Love, then, is what motivates us to bless others in ways that matter here and now and for eternity. This is Andrew Palau.
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2: Here is love, vast as the ocean, loving kindness as the flood. 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
3: What should I say to my Christian friend who believes that attending church is optional?
4: What? I'm sorry. This is Wretched Radio. Those are the dulcet tones of one Kevin DeYoung. He's a Presbyterian whippersnapper in competition with the Duggars to try to win the race. How many children can one couple have in a single lifetime? Well, because that's the only one you get here is a single lifetime until eternal lifetime. The point is, Kevin DeYoung is a Presbyterian pastor. He's an author, and he is one of those guys that if you've been nervous, will the Lord raise up anybody that's like R.C. Sproul? Yeah, Kevin DeYoung. I don't know who would win the IQ test battle between Kevin DeYoung and R.C. Sproul, but it would be close. I've watched this guy enough to know he's got some gray matter going on, and he is very concerned. And I don't mean concerned like, oh, nail-biting. He's always passionate about the local church. He desires to see local churches flourish, and so he's doing a Q&A. I think this is a bunch of pastors that have assembled for a conference that he does maybe every other year. And he's answering questions that I think are of interest to us because he cares about the local church, which, by the way, that's what I'll be preaching on 2 days from now, Saturday at the White Harvest Conference at Foothills Baptist Community International Church. What did
5: it's Foothills Community Church,
4: yeah,
5: in Marble Hill, Georgia.
4: What's Marble Hill?
5: Yeah.
4: I thought it was Foothills.
5: No, well, it's Foothills Community.
4: It's in the Foothills.
5: Yeah, right.
4: And it's lovely there, and it should be a great time. Tim Challies will be there. Gabe Hughes will be there. Ray Rhodes will be there. Who am I? I think I'm missing somebody.
5: Oh, Todd Frielius. He'll be there as well.
4: Well, that's a bummer. And he'll be speaking about putting our efforts and our energies into the local church. If you have lamented the inability to do something about what's happening in our country, here's what you can do. Get plugged into your local church. Serve in your local church. It is the institution that Jesus Christ has ordained for building his kingdom, strengthening his people. And we need to be pouring our energies into that. And look, everybody gets to determine where they burn their calories. But it's clear Jesus is far more interested in his church than he is in the government. I know that's almost blasphemy these days, but it's biblically sound. He cares about building his church, this kingdom. Why? Because he's going to be the one who comes and subdues and obliterates all of the kingdoms of this world. They will become the kingdom of our Lord and of his Christ. That's a catchy, you know, that could be put to music and that could be something right

0: it'll never work. By the way, speaking of Christian nationalism, did receive some emails because I think I did a screed. I'm sorry, a commentary earlier this week, and did receive emails from people. And I would like now to take the time. This is going to be a bit. I'm going to share the Bible verses that support Christian nationalism, because that was my critique. There is simply no biblical support for it. You have to build it by saying, well, this verse kind of means that. And then if it means that, then this verse means that and that. And then see, voila, we've got Christian nationalism. I say, please provide explicit Bible verses. So here they are. Yeah, I didn't get any.
1: Did your mic cut out?
0: I didn't. No, I got some long emails. That is certain. And so, and everybody was super respectful. So appreciate that. I hope that I return that favor. They were kindly, but I noticed they were all lacking Bible verses. But one, an individual did say, Matthew 28, the Great Commission. That supports Christian nationalism, which would be the church leading the government, influencing the government, making sure that the government is used for theological reasons to protect the church, keep the purity, and maintain the purity of the church, heresy trials, blasphemy laws, etc. In other words, to make sure that the two tablets of the commandments were being enforced. And he used Matthew 28, go and make disciples of all nations. There it is, thought this individual. And I thought, actually, I would use that verse for my side. That's exactly what we're to make disciples. Yes, we are to teach them to obey, which is what Christian nationalism is all in favor of, teaching people to obey. But that's to jump over the first part, make disciples. We're supposed to be making, people can only obey if they're a disciple. And you say, well, they can obey if it's just through government mandate. They can, but not the way God wants. He wants us to obey from the heart. That's what he's after. So I'm sorry, I don't think that the Great Commission supports Christian nationalism. I think it supports separation of church and state. It is our job to deal with spiritual matters. It's the government's job to deal with the sword. Having said that, Kevin DeYoung, Presbyterian whippersnapper, going to address those who say, I don't need to go to church.
2: Let me start with a quote from John Stott. John Stott is now with the Lord. He's a British pastor, Anglican, served in London, very well respected. I always start with this quote because John Stott was a very model of a posh, godly Englishman who was very measured in his words, not prone to exaggeration or overstatement. And he said in one of his last books, I trust that none of you are that grotesque anomaly, an unchurched Christian. I always think, if John Stott said a grotesque anomaly, then I feel at liberty to use the phrase. I would say to your friend who thinks that attending church is optional, several things. You could start practically. Do you think that you are not a part of the body of Christ that needs the rest of the body? Paul says that, can the eye say to the ear, I don't need you, the nose to the mouth? If you don't attend church, you are saying exactly what Paul said the body parts are not supposed to say. You're saying, I have nothing to gain from other people in the body of Christ. I have nothing to give to other people in the body of Christ.
0: That should be enough right there. By the way, he's speaking off the cuff. I told you, he's kind of smart.
2: Practically, are you going to grow in your faith, even if you're doing online church, even if you read Christian books? There is not, I'll just say it this way. I've never met someone who said, let me tell you the greatest Christian I know in my life, and that person is disconnected from church.
0: Nope.
2: No, they're invested in their church. They're in the Bible. They're in the Word. And then I would say this to a friend who says, I'm a Christian, but church is optional.

0: I'd say, well, let's think about some of the ways the Bible talks about the church. The church is a body, a building, a bride.
1: Okay, we got some alliteration going on. I'm now confused. I thought he was a Presbyterian. that's music. What Baptists do. Did you catch those three B's? That is a helpful response. If you can memorize the three B's, the next time that you run into somebody who offers, I don't need to go to church, I do it online. I do it elsewhere. This will be helpful for you. Furthermore, I think history instructs us that being in church is crucial. Do you know who was a great writer, but not a churchman? A.W. Pink. A.W. Pink. I heard this. This is secondhand, but I think it's sound. I believe Alistair Begg was speaking at the Reformed the school here in Georgia. What is the name of the Presbyterian, the Reformed University College Seminary?
2: Oh, yeah.
1: You too, Rute? You can't remember either. Okay, so he's there and he's speaking to the students. And he said the message was, don't be like A.W. Pink. Because typically the person who says, I don't want to be in church, oftentimes, not all the time, but oftentimes it is accompanied by this statement. And I'll bet you've heard this. I just can't find a good church. That's exactly what A.W. Pink said. And therefore he wrote well, but he never grew like he could because he would refuse to be involved in a local church. The three B's, courtesy of Kevin DeYoung, next on Wretched Radio.
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1: Books of the Bible. 1 Corinthians is a letter from the Apostle Paul to the church in Corinth. Paul addresses his concerns about divisions and immorality in the church. Then Paul answers questions from the Corinthians about marriage, food, worship, gifts, and the resurrection. When you want to understand God's high calling for the church, look to 1 Corinthians. 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
2: Nope, there's no perfect church. But that doesn't mean you have an excuse to not be a serving member of a local church. This is Wretched Radio. It has been rightly said there's no pain quite like church pain. It's the place you think you should be safe. It's like family. Which pain is deeper, church pain or family pain? That's a coin toss, isn't it? Because you expect in church that people would be godly. They wouldn't do things to harm you. And yet it does happen. It does. I think many times it happens because of just really bad communication. But there are genuine times when the people at church, elders and pastors, either through neglect, not desiring to get involved in messy issues, or actually the ones who are the culprits in inflicting pain on individuals. And those people can be reeling, and I get that. So I don't want to be insensitive to those who have indeed experienced some sort of church scalding. Having said that, I would encourage even that person, oh, please, please, please do not use church pain to not be a part of a local church. It is so to your detriment. It is so to your detriment. By the way, speaking of church, but you want some church pain? I did something that I think I violated my own principle. I'm not sure because, oh, I know why I started watching it. Mrs. Friel went for a walk. She was going to go for a walk, and I couldn't go with because, okay, my knee had a boo-boo, and so I couldn't go for a walk. By the way, Jimmy, I think I told you about the witchcraft experience that I had.
3: You told me.
2: It was voodoo. It was absolute sorcery is what was going on. Went to one of the, I think I tore a meniscus is what I did.
3: That sounds right.
2: Oh, my own fault. I felt the pain and I just kept pushing through it. And I knew I kept lifting and zing and kerpow, snap, whatever it did. And I went to this place where they fix stuff like that without involving injections of drugs into your knee. And the dude put electroshock. It's really weird. I don't know what electroshock is. It's some pulsating thing. And he goes, "Okay, I'm gonna turn this on, and I'm gonna put it on your leg. Did you feel anything?" "No," he said, "because you don't feel it where it's healthy. You'll just feel it where it's hurt." And he was right. Oh, and it just rubs the area where the meniscus is with this thing. And it's like, he said, "I want the pain to be at a 5. And I'm like Brian Regan, I'm an eight again. Turn that thing down. Jane, stop this crazy thing." And he said, "Okay," when it was all done and I dried the tears from my eyes in a manly way, of course, he said, "Stand up and tell me how that feels." And I gingerly put my leg down and it's like, "Hey, it feels better." Like one thing, like 5 minutes. Voodoo. I'm telling you, it was voodoo. Got to go back like one or two more times. But that was, what is the sorcery? Pharmakia. It must be some sort of pharmakia that they're using inside of the teal. So, I couldn't go on the walk with Mrs. Friel. And it was the end of the day before the sun was going down. So she was out safe. And I did want to watch something. And I turned on, I think it was Netflix. And the number one movie was, oh, what?
3: I know what you're going to say.
2: Which one? What did I watch?
3: The Pastor's Wife.
2: That's the one.
3: I watched it. Yeah.
2: Jimmy, I'm like, oh, I don't like watching that stuff because it's always one side.
3: Yeah.
2: And that's Proverbs 18:17 violation. But for some reason, I don't know, I was weak because the promo was like so gasp worthy. It was like, "Oh, what?
3: Yeah,
2: you're kidding me." I watched all three.
3: Yeah, I did too.
2: Couldn't help it. Watched all three. And now I.

0: Who? What did the guy do behind closed doors? I don't know, because you just heard one side. And so he would say that he's innocent. And so I can't adjudicate it. I'm just telling you, it was shocking. And the people, I do know this, that the people, there are things that we can know that are definitive, that are just bad church things. The dude, the young lady who committed suicide was 13 years old when she joined the church. She turned 18. She married a young man in the church at the 18 years old. They fell in love and they got married. Almost immediately, the pastor starts sending texts saying, "You're beautiful. Want to have lunch?" Yikes! Did they broke their marriage vows? He divorces his wife and kids. She divorces the young man that they married. They get married. Yikes! And there were known affairs that were taking place, but from the pastor. Now those people in that church. Now that's a scalding. That is church pain right there. The guy that you trusted with your soul is behaving like that. Oh, that hurts. That's genuine church pain. I'm not saying you should watch it. I'm just saying it sure was interesting. And it sure was a demonstration. Now, the church was just destroyed. It seemed like it was more of a charismatic sort of affair. They didn't focus on that. Because I think that was pretty clear. Even so, the devastation that was brought to that body, it had hundreds of folks going, and now the dude is married to the woman he was having an affair with while he was still married to the woman that he married after he divorced his own wife. Are you tracking with me on this?
1: Because he had an affair with her.
0: And now he's leading a church of 20 people. And by the way, oh no, okay, wait a second, I've got this here. This is so awful for this church. Okay, so this dude starts up. His original church was Solid Rock or something like that. I can't remember what it was called. And now that that went out of business, he called it Mercy Church. Well, Mercy Baptist Church in Conway is also known as Mercy Church. And they're just a little Baptist church doing their business, and they're getting all kinds of hate mail from people. You rotten, terrible pastor, how dare you? So leave the people at Mercy Baptist Church alone. How unfortunate is that? That's church hurt. That's church pain. And it's real. And you might think, I can't go back. I can't go back and do it again. Kevin DeYoung, I hope, will help you with that.
2: The church is a body, a building, a bride. So we already talked about the body. Christ is the head, and the church is the body. So I like to use this grotesque analogy. You've heard of decapitation, cutting someone's head off. If you think you can be a Christian without the church, it's decorpulation. You're cutting the body off. You're saying, I can have Jesus without the church. That's having a head without the body. So I would say very nicely to that friend, you know what you are? You're walking around with Jesus' head in a bucket. That's your spirituality. That's all I need. I don't need a body. I just need a head. That's grotesque. A building. Jesus Christ is the cornerstone, the apostles and prophets, the foundation. The church is the building as living stones. So a Christian without the church is like a head without a body, and it's like a basement without a building. Nobody goes and says, look it, let's live in the basement that has no roof on it. We have a foundation. Well, the foundation is meant to have something built upon it. You're meant to inhabit this building, and you're a part of it. And then finally, I'd say a bride. We know that the church is the bride of Christ. And who among us, what man would think if we had a buddy come to us and say, I really, can I just talk to you though for a minute? I mean, I love you. We're tight, right? But your girlfriend, I don't want any. Can you just tell me when she's around? I never want to see your wife. I don't want to ever be in the same room with you and your wife. And yet we think Jesus is going to look and think, wow, you're very spiritual. You know, you're so tight with me. You don't need the church. That's saying to a husband, your bride disgusts me. Jesus, don't you want to love what Jesus loves? That's maybe where you end. You want to know what Jesus loves? He loves his bride. You know who he died for? It's his bride. You know who he's working to wash and make clean? His bride. And you don't love what Jesus loves?
0: Did he get to all of it? There? Did we get to the body, the building?

0: in the what would I should have been taking notes. Kevin DeYoung reminding us of the importance of the local church. If you've been scalded, the best place to heal is in a local church. It really is. I know. I've heard the descriptions of church pain, but the place where you will actually heal from it is in another local church. Obviously, you have to make sure it's the elders. It's the elders. They're the key to knowing that you're in a safe place. You have every right to sit down with them, to ask them questions, interrogate them if you like, because it is important that you have mature, godly men that are responsible for the tending of your soul, and you're to submit to them. Find those guys. They're not going to be perfect. They're just not. There's going to be stuff that isn't perfect, but if they're striving to be biblical and godly, you got yourself a good place. And if you're one of those who never goes to church because you maybe have the spirit of A.W. Pink, you just can't find one that's perfect. Oh, please, if they're biblical and godly, they're square on the essentials, and they're striving to be a biblical church, you found yourself a good place. Please overlook the minutiae and become a serving member of a local church. This is Wretched Radio.
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5: Here are the current weather conditions as issued by Environment Canada.
6: In Fort Vermilion, 9.
5: Wind from the northwest
6: at 13 kilometers an hour.
5: In La Crete, 9.
6: Taking a look at high level,
5: cloudy,
6: 9.
5: Wind from the north-northwest
6: at 17 kilometers an hour.
5: Gusting to 32.
6: 4. Garden River, 10.
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10: This is Max Licato. Immediately after the Mount Carmel experience, Elijah instructed Ahab, "Go eat and drink, for there is the sound of a heavy rain." 1 Kings 18 and 41. But then we read that the sky was cloudless. How do we explain his announcement? I found the answer in the Hebrew word that is translated sound. Elijah was choosing to hear God's covenant and disregard the circumstances. The circumstances, the silent sky, the blazing sun, dearth of clouds, the promise of God, the word spoken to Elijah said, pull out your umbrella. Elijah chose to hear the voice of God's promise. What about us? Multiple times each day, we choose the message we follow. Are we reeling from the problems, or are we standing on God's promises? This is Max Licato.
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11: If I want to say, here's what I'm going to do, because I want to do it, and I want to stiff arm any questions about it, all I have to do in the Christian world is say, the Lord laid this on my heart, or the Lord led me to do this. How did the Lord lead you? In Scripture? Or are you just trying to spiritualize your own desires? Now, don't get me wrong. God does lead us providentially, and He does call us to move from one place to another. I don't deny that. But I'm saying my obligation is, if I'm thinking that maybe what God wants for me to do in my life is to do this or to do that, I have to make a decision on the basis of the revealed Word of God.

0: God. Not on the basis of feelings or hunches or guesses. That's magic. That's not Christianity.
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2: CIM, bringing good news to Northern Canada's people. Titles of Christ. In the Bible, Jesus is given many titles that teach us about who he is and what he has done. Jesus is called a curse for us. When Adam sinned, all creation came under a curse, and everyone who breaks God's law is cursed. But Jesus bore our curse on the cross so that we may receive the blessings of God. 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
3: The thrill of victory and the agony of defeat.
4: Spanning the globe. There just has to be a better version of this song someplace. Could this just sound any more dated and tinny? Yeah. We remaster everything else. Why not our theme here for a compilation? That's the word. A compilation of miscellaneous patched together stories that suddenly become thematic for talk radio. Wide world of Christian stories. Pleased as punch with myself.
5: Yeah.
4: Just pleased as punch.
5: I'll work on that remix too.
4: Okay. I don't know. Okay. We're walking out of the gym. I don't know if you knew this, but I do work out. Stop laughing. I do work out. We're walking out of the gym and there's a dude parked on the thing, you know, I guess it's called a street is the word I'm looking for. And he had the window down because for a day here in Atlanta, fall visited. Oh, it's gorgeous here. It was like 75 degrees. It was like, I love Georgia in the fall. I don't know that there's a finer place to be than Georgia in the fall. And he had his window down and he had Chicago blasting. Does anybody really know what time it is? And I went, that is such a, like, why don't they have music like that today where it's just like kind of perky? And I told Mrs. Friel that has the best intro of all time, I think, for any song. And they would never do anything like that on radio today. So we got in the car. And the reason that I bring it up, that if there's a connection here, that's not just a synapse in my brain. Chicago's been remastered. Everything, all of their tunes, it's like, whoa, those sound really, really good. And it certainly sounds better than
3: the thrill of victory.
4: I got filterfish, Larry. So let's get to our wide world of Christian stories, shall we? To Seattle we go. It seems like I might just have an entire barn full of hobby horses. They seem to be growing. Seattle judge dismisses double axe murder case because suspect is too insane to stand trial. That is to me. So somebody, two people were murdered with an axe. And this guy gets off because Judge Nelson Lee found Liam Harrison Krieger, K-R-Y-G-E-R, not the grocery store, K-R-Y, incompetent based on medical reports, and dismissed the criminal case during a brief hearing Thursday. Lee, the judge, also signed an order directing Krieger to undergo a civil commitment evaluation. Wait a second. You can do a civil commitment evaluation, but you don't know that murdering somebody with an axe is wrong. The hearing lasted less than 3 minutes. Where is the death penalty? Where is the high view of human life? This is an anthropology issue, as so many of our modern issues are. Almost everything these days is anthropological. This is a low view of humanity. Might this fellow have mental issues? Perhaps. And even if he did not know that it was wrong to use an axe to murder somebody, two people, by the way, I'm sorry, you forfeited your life. You forfeited your life. Why? It is because of the crime itself and what was stolen. A human's life, an image bearer of God, was murdered. And whether you are aware of how bad that is, or to the degree of which, or whatever emotional issue you might be dealing with, I'm sorry. If it,

0: if it's a teenager, they know that it's wrong to murder somebody with an axe. I'm sorry. I know that this sounds so contra 21st century sensitivity, but it is actually more sensitive than those people who are willing to let people get off of heinous crimes because they presumably have some sort of mental issue. What about the families of these two that were murdered? What about loving them? What about caring for them? What about loving the people who were actually cut to bits by an axe? What about our care and compassion for them? How's about honoring them? Oh, this is so wrong. This is so wrong. So my latest hobby horse is we really need to have a national conversation about the death penalty. Krieger's own parents say he threatened to kill them with an axe in the past and stood over their bed with an axe at least once while they were sleeping. He might be insane, but he certainly knows how to kill people with an axe, and he most certainly knows that it is wrong. 2 years ago, the accused man stalked his first victim, checked for cameras, and did all that he could to avoid being caught. Seemed to understand that there would be some sort of repercussions for murdering somebody with an axe. Let's go to Michigan, shall we? Senate candidate Abdul El Said. I'm not going to play the sound for you because it's just absolutely ridiculous and justifies transgender mutilation of kids by comparing it to circumcision. Do you ever hear something that is so preposterous that it almost defies explaining why it's so ridiculous? It's like, what? You putting somebody under to cut off natural body parts because they think that they're the wrong gender is akin to removing a piece of skin for health reasons, by the way. Really? You think that's the same? He appeared on the Jesse Waters program. I didn't know Jess. I don't watch the Fox News. So I don't know who's on there anymore. So I guess Jesse Waters still. Jimmy, did you watch any of the Republican midterm convention that they're doing?
1: Yeah, no, I didn't. Yeah. No.
0: James Talafrico.
1: Yeah.
0: President called that Democrat. El Said accused Waters and conservatives of being selective because they oppose transgender procedures for minors while not demanding a government ban on circumcision. All right, sir. All right. Oh, let's see if these people win. I'm telling you. Please start evangelizing. Please. The hope for this nation is found in one, Jesus Christ. These people need the gospel. This Muslim needs to be converted. These socialists, they need to be, they're not socialists, they are communists. They need to be converted. 80% of drug traffickers arrested in Portland in the last 3 years have been illegal aliens. Well, that seems to be working out just fine. Although, Jimmy, I have to say this. I saw another example of this, another demonstration. I see it all the time. I guess I was maybe too young to notice when we lived in Minnesota, but it's far more prevalent in the South. This is my opinion. The hardest workers, and I'm talking about physical manual labor, are Hispanic people. Just, there wouldn't be a new roof in Georgia without them. They're the lovely Georgia. If you've never been here, Georgia's very high on landscaping. We take care of business here. Everybody does, even like roads with the bushes and the trimming. And who's always the crew that's taking care of them? Best I can observe, Hispanic people. The lawn services, painting, construction, they are the hardest working people that are here. And so if they come here legally, I say rock on, man. I don't know the percent. I just see how dedicated they are to hard work and to family. And you've got to go, wow. But they got to come here legally. They just come here legally and let's celebrate their contribution to our culture. What?

0: What would we do without those people doing those jobs? We should esteem them for doing those jobs, but they need to be here legally, because so many of the ones that are coming here illegally, 80% of drug traffickers arrested in Portland in the last 3 years have been illegal aliens. That has to stop. Let's go to Federal Appeals Court says Constitution protects owning child porn if it's made with AI. Oh, and not shared. So you can do your devious little thing with AI. That's not a problem. In 2024, a guy from Holman, Wisconsin, was charged by the U.S. DOJ for using AI to create thousands of images depicting child sexual abuse and distributing them. He decided to argue that it was legal for him to do this. And 2025, a judge in the Western District of Wisconsin agreed. Now, what is the name of that? Holman, Wisconsin. I can't pinpoint that one. And Western would be way over by Milwaukee, wouldn't it? Huh. At any rate, so the federal prosecutor's appeal, the prosecutors have now lost at the appellate level. This would be another anthropological issue. You can't use human images. We esteem human life so highly that you can't even use pixels to portray them doing devious, perverted things. This, like so many stories, is anthropological. This is Wretched Radio.
1: 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Let me ask you a question. Have you experienced any type of real change in the areas of your life that really need it the most? Or do you find yourself just getting by, just figuring out a way to manage to the next day? Look, a lot of people have gotten really good at managing their anger, managing their anxiety, managing the habits that they've formed, but management, it's not the same as transformation. That's why one of the world's leading podcasts today is Transformed with Dr. Greg Gifford. Greg is a professor at the Masters University and a fellow here at Fortis Institute as well. And his whole focus is helping people experience the kind of change that only comes through the sufficient word of God. 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I know you have questions about that, and we have answers at fortisinstitute.org. 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Most of us haven't really thought about persecution, not the real kind, not the kind where following Jesus actually costs you something. 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And depending on where things are headed, we might too. So what does the Bible say you're supposed to do when the pressure mounts? That's exactly what our resource Persecution is all about. 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Except one. 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Todd is the pastor of Alpharetta Bible Church, and every single week he takes a passage of scripture and he preaches it the way it was meant to be preached, until you can see Jesus in all of his beauty and glory. 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So come and hear for yourself what happens when the Word of God lifts Christ up where he belongs. 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
2: Names of God. We learn a lot about God from the names given to him in Scripture. One name is Jehovah Tsidkenu, the Lord of our righteousness. 2 Corinthians chapter 5, verse 21 tells us that God

0: knew no sin to be sin, so that in him we might become the righteousness of God. 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
1: You didn't think I was going to go find it. This is Wretched Radio. Can you imagine this being played on land radio today? Or anywhere? But it was in the late 60s. Chicago. I think they were based in Chicago. This was the intro to a, I think it was a top 10 hit. You don't even know what song it is by at this point. It's like, it's so avant-garde. Today, everything is so electronic. It just wouldn't happen today. Jimmy, you ever heard this before?
2: How long is this intro? No, I haven't.
1: It's forever. Hold on. There's actually like three intros in the intro. So here comes the second intro.
2: Oh, just the second.
1: This has been over a minute already. Feels like 10 days for me. Us too, Friel. Here's the second part.
2: Picks it up a little bit.
1: Picked up a little bit.
2: Yeah.
1: It still isn't it. If the third intro doesn't just kind of put a little pep in your step. Now see what they're doing? They're calling back to the piano.
2: Yeah. That's nice.
1: Now it gets better now.
2: A little trumpet.
1: You don't love that?
2: It's great.
1: I want to go have a good day. This is Michael Bublé.
2: They
1: wrote their own stuff. They didn't just record other people's stuff. Oh, whatever happened to music? Whatever happened to strings and orchestration and horns and instrument, actual human beings and people who could sing? Gone are those days. Did I mention this is Wretched Radio? Thank you for indulging me, Friel. We didn't. We now loathe you. I don't think that radio played the entire intro every time, but it did happen. And even for a band to put that onto an album at all is just, it just used to be more human musical manufacturing that was done. Jimmy, did you see any of the clips? I think it was held in China, the Robot Olympics that took place.
2: The Robot Olympics.
1: Yeah, the one that I saw, there were these robots and they're as gangly and, you know, stiff as you'd imagine, doing races. Like they're on a track and they're running like a 50-yard dash and a whatever you run in track. Because, well, running, it just, the problem with running is that you have to run. I don't see any point.
2: The whole problem.
1: We have cars. Why would in the world would we do such a thing? And I'm watching it and I'm like, I couldn't possibly be less interested in this. I don't care which robot wins. And I thought, okay, wait a second, though. Maybe somebody would appreciate it. Maybe because of what the human component of making the robot. And I thought, no, I don't think so. Because I wouldn't go to a Coliseum and sit there to watch somebody design software. It's human competition. It's human beings striving and straining because they've done years of training. That's what I want to watch, not robots. Let's hope that doesn't become a trend. Really, that to me, well, that just seemed real Steven Spielberg, didn't it?
2: I mean, we watch auto racing. We watch car, you know.
1: But there's a human being on the wheel.
2: That's what's focused on. We're not focused on the car being built.
1: Right.
2: That's right.
1: Although that's really cool. Yeah. I got to go to Talladega once and I got to be in the pit.
2: Oh, wow.
1: Dude, it is so sophisticated. It is a big money sport too. I'm telling you.
2: Yeah, it is.
1: And because the driver will have semis, you know, the big trucks.
2: Uh-huh, yep.
1: Because the car will actually have to be stored in it. That's one thing. But then they've got all of their computers and the monitors and it's state of the art stuff. And yep. there are people watching it and they're telling them what to do. And there's their headset. It's wow. Is that ever cool? Let's go to Great Britain, shall we? The Daily Mail. Ministers. These are not Anglican ministers. Government ministers now have to tell asylum seekers to not rape women. A new booklet teaches migrants how to avoid committing sex crimes in Britain.

We assume so many things in a first world country, don't we? And people from other countries, apparently this is not a problem with some of these countries where people are immigrating into Great Britain and into America. The publication sets rules and expectations of living in Britain handed to asylum seekers. It warns, if you have sex with someone without their consent, this is called rape. Rape is a serious crime in the UK. Well, that's a lie. We know that, don't we? Because of what, the 250,000 women that were involved in sex trafficking courtesy of the Religion of Peace? Still one of my favorite. Sorry. I'm having too many flashbacks today. There's a meme that I actually held on to it. And it's a scene of a bunch of Muslims, you know, and they're running around yelling Allahu Akbar. And, you know, they're doing their little terrorist thing. And the caption was, just because 98% of the adherents of a religion act like this doesn't mean they aren't peaceful. Uh-huh. Well, actually it does. So why am I chuckling about it? It's not that funny, Friel. It's because I was talking to somebody who was a Muslim and I had to show him a picture of something on my phone. Oh, it was the guy. I know it. It was the barber. It was the barber. And I was trying to show him a picture on my phone. And he looks at, and that meme pops up. Oops. Awkward much? Back to Great Britain we go. Also warning the new arrivals not to follow someone or block their path or make rude or offensive gestures. They're told to never make sexual comments to someone, even if you think it is a compliment, or whistle, or make kissing noises at someone. It sets out that it is illegal to have sex with someone under the age of 16, adding, there are no exceptions to this rule. Even if they say yes, it is still illegal. Wow. We make booklets and continue the madness. The booklet explains that men and women in the UK have equal rights, and that women are allowed to work and earn their own money. I don't know who they could be talking to. They have their own right to study, travel freely, and make their own decisions about their lives, including whether to marry. Why don't you just come out and say it? Hey, Muslims, this is how we do it here. It adds that a husband, father, or brother should never stop a woman from working or studying, control what she wears or where she goes, stop her from seeing family or friends, or make decisions for her without her agreement. Now, I don't think that should be a blanket rule, because I think a father should have that right. You see, this is the problem with just imposing morality on an immoral people. You need moral people at the heart level. The document warns it's a crime to take sexual images of someone without their consent. Keeping children safe in the UK sets out that babies and toddlers must never be left alone. They should never be hit, smacked, shaken, or hurt. Smacked would be the British. That's spanking, I believe, is what they call it. And not giving a child enough food, clean clothes, health care, or a safe place to live amounts to neglect. So the government felt the need to put together this pamphlet here while not addressing immigration. And this ultimately, this is yet one more reason why we should desire to evangelize Muslims. It is a religion that promotes this. Barbarism. Hindus need to be evangelized. Their culture is so, let's just say, below American standards. Their culture stems from their religion. Remember, the headwaters is always religion. Downstream is the culture. Downstream is the crime or lack thereof. It's the religion, and this should motivate us. We should want these people to be saved so that they can have eternal life and so that they can live in a culture that is just plain better. Because the religion is informing how that they are supposed to run their country, and the way that that Hinduism and Islam informs them, it leads to, they're stuck in, the Islam is stuck in the 7th century is where they're stuck. They can't advance. Because if they do, it means that their holy book is wrong, because it is their holy book that dictates the terms of their existence and their civilization. One last thing to perhaps agitate you. This

0: I'll just say somebody living in Hampshire. Oh, this is Great Britain, too. And in the meantime, in Great Britain, I guess there was a segue there. There's a play. I hate to even say it, so I'm just going to have to spell it for you. It's called J-E-E-Z-U-S. It's a smash hit with new songs. It's going to be in Edinburgh. And it is the story. I don't even want to. Okay, I'll tell you, but it's just really disgusting. In Peru, a military coup ushers in a decade of dictatorship under the rule of Alberto Fujimori. In the home of General Jose and his devoted wife Maria, altar boy Jesus prepares diligently for his first communion. But as the biggest day of his adolescent life approaches, I can't even say it. He has thoughts about Jesus on the cross. Let's just leave it at that. Great Britain is allowing that to happen while producing booklets that have to instruct Muslims that they really shouldn't be raping women. Decisions, decisions. Until tomorrow, go serve your king.
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1: I have been accepted in the Beloved. I am made acceptable in the eyes of God through His Son, Jesus Christ, and nothing that anybody on the face of this earth will ever be able to do will ever alter my true, total, genuine acceptance by God on the basis of who I am in Him, period. I don't have to perform. That frees me.
2: Even though all Christians have been freed from sin through faith in Jesus, many still live captive to old attitudes. Attitudes that limit their ability to experience the freedom that God intends. Today's message on In Touch, the teaching ministry of Dr. Charles Stanley, points us to a singular truth that can open the doors to help anyone who wants to live free at last.
1: Let me tell you what I believe. Most people could put on their tombstones when they die, they would be extremely accurate. Free at last. Because most people, even after they're saved, live in bondage most of their lives. They live in a bondage that they do not even understand. They live in a bondage they can't even identify. They just know that all of their life, most of their life, something wasn't ever quite right. There was something out there they never got a hold of, and so probably the most accurate thing they could put on their stone is free at last. I want you to turn to the 8th chapter of John, beginning in verse 28 and going through verse 36. Jesus therefore said, "When you lift up the Son of Man, then you will know that I am He, and I do nothing on my own initiative, but I speak these things as the Father taught me. And He who sent me is with me. He has not left me alone, for I always do the things that are pleasing to Him." Isn't that a tremendous thought? I always do the things that are pleasing to Him. As He spoke these things, many came to believe in Him. Jesus therefore was saying to those Jews who had believed Him, If you abide in My word, then you are truly disciples of Mine, and you shall know the truth, and the truth shall make you free. They answered Him, "We are Abraham's offspring, and have never yet been enslaved to anyone. How is it that you say, 'You shall become free'?" Jesus answered them, "Truly, truly, I say to you, everyone who commits sin is the slave of sin. And the slave does not remain in the house forever. The son does remain forever. If, therefore, the son shall make you free, you shall be free indeed." Now, if I were to ask you tonight, how many of you are in bondage? Some form of bondage. I wonder how many people, to be honest, would have to lift their hands and say, "Well, I am." Now, I'm talking primarily to believers because more than likely most of you here tonight are saved. That is, you have already trusted Jesus Christ as your Savior. You know that you're saved. But you've never felt a real, genuine, true sense of freedom. It's like every time you want to have a liftoff, there's something that has a hold on you that's weighting you down. You've never truly been freed to become, to be, to enjoy, to do. There's just something there. Now, Jesus said, if you know the truth will set you free. Now, here's the danger about living in bondage. You can get so comfortable living in bondage that after a while, if somebody offers you a way out, you don't want it. You know why? Because you're not quite sure you can deal with that much freedom. Many people, when they're saved, here's what they do. They just leave one form of bondage and slip over into another form of bondage. That is, they leave the bondage of the world.

And there are multitudes of people, in fact, probably most Christians, sitting in churches week after week or living in bondage, don't even know it, living a what they call a normal Christian life that is totally sub normal Christian living. Because nobody's ever told them that you can be free from all of that. So number one, here's one form of bondage. One of the most subtle forms of bondage that Satan injects upon many people is a false sense of guilt. That is the feeling of being guilty. Notice I said the feeling of being guilty. Did you know that many people live all of their lives feeling guilty? If you should ask them, why do you feel guilty? They would struggle to come up with a legitimate reason for feeling guilty. Now, first of all, if they've been saved by the grace of God, the word justification means that they have been declared by Almighty God not guilty. Pardoned means not guilty, that is, set free. But when Satan tries to cloud your mind with a false sense of guilt, he says, well, look at you now. And so what does he do? He wants to cloud your whole life with a feeling of guilt. Now let me ask you, when a person feels guilty, what else do they automatically feel? If you feel guilty about something, what else are you, even if you can't identify it, if you feel guilty, how are you going to feel in your relationship to God? All right, condemned, that's right, very insecure. Because if I feel guilty, then I'm not too sure what God may do next. So I've got to walk very carefully. And this is the way some people walk all the way through life. Very carefully. Because they feel guilty. Guilty about what? It's a false sense. There's a cloud they cannot grab, they cannot hold. It's just there. It is a terrible way to live your life. A second form of bondage is a poor self-image. Oh, I don't measure up. A poor self-image, in essence, is this. That is the way I see myself. Now, it doesn't make any difference the way other people may see me. It's the way I see myself. So the Bible says, as a man thinketh in his heart, what? So is it. That is, he's going to act out what he believes about himself. Listen, you can't change this. You're going to act out in life the way you see yourself. So, if you have been pre-programmed to think little of yourself, to think that you can't, you won't, God doesn't, other folks don't, and you live your life with a poor self-image, with a sense of rejection, and that's exactly what part of that's involved in that. If you live your life that way, then let's think about this. You'll always live your life in the negative case. Inadequate, insufficient, don't belong, unworthy. Jesus says, I've come to set you free, not to put you in another form of bondage. Poor self-image. Oh, you don't know about me. Listen, I don't know about you, but God does, and I know who God says you are. There's a third form of bondage that I think we have to deal with, and that is an unforgiving spirit. Friend, this has more people in bondage than you could ever imagine. An unforgiving spirit. Oh, but you don't know what he did to me. You don't know how she's treated me. You don't know the kind of raw deal they try to give. Oh, if somebody treated you that way. Unforgiving spirit. Now think about this for a moment. Let's say here's a fellow of you who wronged you. He doesn't even know he wronged you. And I mean you're churning on the inside. And you've gotten bitter and resentful. And you just, something inside of you won't let you forgive them. Because I'll tell you, if you've got a chance, you just squeeze it out of them. You know what you're saying? First of all, you're saying, pay me back. Then I'll forgive you. Now suppose the fellow doesn't even know he wronged you. Look at the absolutely senseless bondage you're in. The poor guy doesn't even know he's done anything, and you're over here grinding away, churning away, living in bondage. He doesn't even know anything's happened. But let's suppose he does know, or she does know, and they know that they've wronged you. Who's still in bondage? You see, no matter who wrongs you and what the purpose is, listen, you're the one who chooses to be in bondage or not. Listen to me carefully. Nobody can put you in bondage unless you consent to be there. When somebody has wronged you and you hold it against them,

you choose to put yourself in prison. You lock the door yourself. You put yourself in bondage. You are there out of your own making. It is a subtle form of bondage that Satan has more people in than you could ever dream of. Unforgiving spirit. It's terribly damaging to the emotions, damaging to the spirit, damaging to the body. Is there anybody tonight, as you turn a complete circle in your life, does your spiritual radar hit anybody that you have an unforgiving spirit toward? Listen, it doesn't make any difference what they've done. You may be absolutely and totally correct, but you're in bondage. And you're in bondage by your own choosing. Fourth form of bondage is sensuality. Sensuality isn't just a sin, it is a form of bondage. It may have begun in many, many ways, but it is a terrible form of bondage. Pornography is a key element, whether it's on the screen or whether it's on a piece of paper, is a key element in putting people in bondage to sensuality. And you and I are living in a sensual age, and we have to work at keeping from falling into the traps of sensuality. And that's why I've said to you, put on the whole armor of God every morning when you get up. Put it on. How many of you are putting it on? Say amen. All right, some of you are, some of you aren't. You're headed for trouble. But you see, it's a form of bondage. And listen, that form of bondage isn't just limited to young people, friend. Adults are just as open to those forms of bondage as young people. In fact, sometimes more so. Now think about this, what Jesus said. He said, "Ye shall know the truth, and the truth shall set you free." Now here's the question. What truth is this that sets me free? Well, I know the Ten Commandments. Will that set you free? No. Well, I know the Sermon on the Mount. You can quote that every day. Will that set you free? Not necessarily. Well, I can quote John 3:16. That set you free? No. There are many, many truths in the Word of God. There is one truth that sets men and women free. The truth is, understanding and applying the truth of who I am in Christ, who He is in me, and, now watch this, and responding to life out of the truth of who I am. Now let me apply this. He said, now what do you mean by all that? Now let me tell you, you see, God didn't mean this to be complicated. He meant it to be very simple. You shall know the truth, and the truth shall set you free. What truth? The truth of who you are in your relationship to Jesus Christ, who He is in you in all of His power, who you are in Him with all of your security in Him. The truth that sets you free is knowing who you are in Him and who He is in you. Now, who are you in Him? You are saved. You are a saint. You are a child of God. You have been redeemed, bought from your sinful life, justified, declared righteous and no longer guilty, pardoned from your sin, sanctified, set apart unto Him. You are owned by Him. You are a possession of Almighty God. Your name is written in the Lamb's Book of Life. You're on your way to heaven. You have been forgiven of your sin. You have an inheritance waiting for you. We could go on and on and on. You are accepted in the Beloved, not by performance. Who am I? Who are you? I have been accepted in the Beloved. I am made acceptable in the eyes of God through His Son, Jesus Christ, and nothing that anybody on the face of this earth will ever be able to do will ever alter my true, total, genuine acceptance by God on the basis of who I am in Him, period. I don't have to perform. That frees me. You see, God didn't give you 25 things you had to do in order to be set free. He just gave you one thing. When you recognize a form of bondage, begin to respond out of life to who you know you are in Him, accepted in the Beloved.

said, but now what about that sensuality part? What is the truth about you? The truth about you is, now listen, you see, it isn't that you can't be free. The question is, do you want to be free? The truth about you is this. You are indwelt by the sovereign God of this universe through the Holy Spirit. All power, Jesus says, is given unto me, and I give it unto you. You're indwelt by God. Holy, righteous, upright God. He's indwelling you. Who are you in Christ Jesus? You are totally secured in Him. The angel of the Lord encampeth round about you. You have everything in you that you will ever need to meet all of your needs in life, whatever they are. So Satan fires one of those fiery missiles, and here it comes. I mean, you see it coming. Flaming temptation coming your way. You say, oh, I'm in bondage. Listen, if you want to be set free of any form of sensuality, you must choose to respond to that temptation out of the truth of who you are. You are a child of the living God. Christ Jesus is your life. You can reject any form of temptation by simply resisting it in the name of Jesus Christ, and you do not have to yield. If you have to yield, I'm going to close the Bible and quit, because we don't have a message to a world in bondage if you have to yield. We fall into the bondage of sensuality out of choice and oftentimes out of ignorance. Who am I in Christ Jesus? Child of the living God, my very life is the life of Christ. When I respond to bondage out of the truth of who I am immediately set free. Now, that's how simple Jesus made it. He said, if you know the truth will set you free. That is, in essence, the application by faith in a very practical, real way of who I am in Him and who He is in me. If that won't set you free, we are in bondage forever. And I'll tell you something else. There isn't anything else in the world that'll set you free but that. You can read the Bible for 100 years, 24 hours a day, and that won't necessarily set you free. You can pray 10 hours a day. You can get in bondage even to that. You can give till you give millions and you'll still be in bondage. You can win 1,000 people to Jesus Christ a year and still live in bondage. But when you begin to choose to walk into life on the basis of who you are in Christ Jesus, you're going to leave your bondage behind and you will be set free. Free. You know what Jesus is saying? Here's what He's saying. He says, look, I've already opened the doors of your prison. Man, walk out. Get out. We say, but, and we don't say this literally, but subconsciously, here's what we say. I've been here for years. This is all I know. And I'm going to tell you, I've been there. And I'm telling you, my friend, when you understand who you are in your relationship to Jesus Christ, you can step out of any and every form of bondage. It makes no difference. And if you sit there tonight and tell me, yeah, but you don't know my bondage, I want to tell you, you just confess you like it. Did you know you can get cozy and comfortable in your bondage? You've been there. It's warm, cuddly. You like it. But I want to tell you, my friends, you'll never be what God wants you to be till you break out of it. Did you know that you don't even have to walk the aisle to get free? In essence, the only thing you have to do tonight to be free is to choose in the name of Jesus Christ to start responding from this moment out of the truth of who you are in Him. And you're free. Now, this is not to say tomorrow morning Satan isn't going to absolutely avalanche you with bondage. But all you have to do is say, I want to thank you, Lord, who I am in Christ Jesus. I'm accepted. I know who I am. Nobody in the world may like me, but God, hallelujah, you do. I'm accepted in the Beloved. Hallelujah. Hallelujah.

0: freed. Listen, you don't have to wait till you die to have somebody say about you, free at last. I'd rather write it on my heart and live a few years, brother, than to have somebody put it on my stone and I miss the whole freedom of life. Now I wonder, are you free tonight? Or if somebody had to draw you up a picture of you, they'd have to draw it like that. Wonderful person, but in bondage. Responding to circumstances out of the truth of who you are in Christ will free you. I'll say one last thing. The next time Satan hits you, or the next time you become aware of bondage, you remember this. To stay in it, listen, to stay in your bondage is your choice. Not your problem, your choice. What I'm doing is offering you Jesus' invitation, friend, to get out and to get out tonight.
1: 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Thinking poorly of yourself actually isn't humility. Some eye-opening thoughts are just ahead in today's Moment with Charles Stanley.
0: There is an inexplicable joy that comes from understanding Scripture and learning how to apply it in our own life.
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4: Today's scripture reading is Colossians chapter 3, verses 5 through 10. Therefore, consider the members of your earthly body as dead to immorality, impurity, passion, evil desire, and greed, which amounts to idolatry. For it is because of these things that the wrath of God will come upon the sons of disobedience. And in them you also once walked, when you were living in them. But now you also put them all aside: anger, wrath, malice, slander, and abusive speech from your mouth. Do not lie to one another, since you laid aside the old self with its evil practices, and have put on the new self, who is being renewed to a true knowledge according to the image of the one who created him.
1: We all sin, but the Heavenly Father is faithful to restore fellowship with His beloved children. He does this by breaking down walls that were built up through our disobedience. The first step toward that restoration is our honest confession. In other words, instead of remaining in denial about the sin that has a hold on us, we name it. Otherwise, denial blocks the healing and freedom God offers.

0: But sin rarely exists in a vacuum. The reasons behind wrong behavior are often deeply emotional. Feelings like insecurity, inadequacy, or lack of self-worth can drive us to search for ways to satisfy or escape the pain. What results is often some form of unhealthy behavior that compounds the struggle. God cares about every dimension of that struggle: spiritual, emotional, mental, and physical. Confession opens the door to His healing work, and He meets us through every means of grace available, including His Word, His people, and the wisdom He gives to those who help us heal. As Paul reminds us, it was for freedom that Christ set us free. Therefore, keep standing firm and do not be subject again to a yoke of slavery. That freedom is real, and it will touch every part of our life.
1: You can read today's devotion or hear it again on our website. 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
2: What is your opinion of yourself? I have seen people who had all kinds of ability, so full of negativism about themselves, so gifted by God, tremendous potential, but down on themselves. Do you see that's a subtle form of satanic bondage? Listen, Satan doesn't care about what else you do. If he can get you thinking badly enough about yourself, he knows you're not about to get involved in doing anything to the glory of God. And see, all these excuses, well, but you don't know my background. Listen, it's your foreground we're concerned about, what you're going to do, not where you've been. It makes no difference how bad the past has been. If you will listen to me tell you the truth, and you see, the truth is this. Jesus says, I've come to set you free, not to put you in another form of bondage. Poor self-image. Oh, you don't know about me. Listen, I don't know about you, but God does, and I know who God says you are. Some of you are down in the darkness of a poor self-image, and I want to tell you, Jesus died to get you out of that. And you can get so comfortable in bondage, you don't want to even see the light. Jesus said, when you know the truth, dear brother, you're going to get set free.
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8: For Fort Vermilion, 9.
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8: at 9 kilometers an hour.
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0: O Lord, into your hands I commit the lives of myself and my son.
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2: Oh, yeah.
0: Please keep us safe. Don't let me down now.
2: Go ahead. Start the car.
1: Okay.
2: Very good. Now, back it out of the driveway.
0: Brake! Lord, let it brake!
1: Oh, there's the brake.
3: Prayer allows us to bring our concerns to an all-powerful God.
2: Your speed is good. You're doing okay, son.
0: He's swerving, oh Lord, help us, he's swerving!
2: Moving a little too close to the center line.
1: Sorry, it helped me go straight.
0: The ditch! Lord, don't let us run into the ditch!
2: Cutting a little close over here, son.
3: Prayer gives us comfort.
0: Oh Lord, please let us safely make this left turn.
1: Can I turn now?
2: Well, wait for the traffic to clear. Wait for the traffic!
1: Wow, that was close.
2: Mm-hmm.
3: Prayer, it brings us closer to God.
1: I really feel comfortable driving with you, Dad. Thanks for being so calm.
3: Prayer can also make us a better parent. Have you prayed lately? Another message from Lifeline Productions, the comic strip of radio, at lifelinepro.com.
4: 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Psalms 148, 1 and 2 says, "Praise the Lord. Praise the Lord from the heavens. Praise Him in the heights above. Praise Him, all His angels. Praise Him, all His heavenly hosts."

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1: Music to your ears? 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
2: 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Whoever lives in love, lives in God, and God in him. 1 John 4:16.

0: Egypt. I'm Steve Schwetz. And before we get started, Greg and I have got a few minutes for an update on our partnership with Endure International to reach people in all places of Pakistan.
1: Yeah, this is a really cool story, Steve. So we talk a lot about our television, satellite television partner, Endure International. They do six of the major languages of the Muslim world. They do Turkish, Arabic, Urdu, Farsi, and Indonesian, many of these major, major languages. Well, one day I'm working at my computer and I got an email that they started some listening groups in Pakistan in a language called Marwari. And that is not a language that they had done any work for us in. And what we found out is that the local Urdu-speaking pastor was could also translate it into Marwari, and they basically had home groups. They didn't call them that. Okay?
0: Yeah.
1: And this is why we like to say the Holy Spirit is always a couple steps ahead of us,
0: yes.
1: Right?
0: Yep.
1: And the really cool thing was I said, Marwari, I think we have some audio in that language. And so essentially what happened was we were able to connect them with the audio that was produced in India for the home groups in the language of Marwari.
0: In India.
1: Yeah.
0: Okay.
1: And this is why, and you love to tell people this, why do we do all these obscure languages?
0: Yeah, because again, most of these people are already speaking Urdu. Why would
1: right.
0: that pastor take the time to translate it? And those of you that are like me, probably monolinguistic, you don't appreciate what a heart language is,
1: yes.
0: what you learned at, you know, on your mother's knee, so to speak. And the lack of content in these smaller languages has people listen when they normally wouldn't listen, even if they're talking about Jesus Christ.
1: Yes.
0: And so it's just an exciting opportunity. The smaller the language, the higher the effectiveness that we find the ministry goes through or receives almost without exception.
1: Yes, and this is a very practical example of what Steve articulated is a philosophy, but it gets very practical when you realize that people's spiritual language is their mother tongue.
0: Yeah.
1: And that's why when you hear us talking about being in 250 languages or growing in the number of languages, we're not trying to get bragging rights. We want to literally reach more people in their mother tongues. And we found through this initiative, they had formed seven listening groups.
0: Yeah. And that's the other thing that I appreciate about the growth of Through the Bible as a Ministry. When we started, we were a broadcast ministry. In fact, we used to have our logo was an open Bible with this big, massive radio tower.
1: Yes.
0: On the top of it, and we would just fling the seed out and, gee, let's get some letters back. Now, completely different with these small groups, with the follow-up teams. In Pakistan, we've got people following up with these groups, and they are giving birth to local churches. People are being discipled, and it's really taking the ministry to the next level from a missionary outreach standpoint.
1: Yes, so exciting.
0: Greg, why don't you pray for us as we begin?
1: Father, we're just grateful to see Your Spirit moving in powerful ways through our humble efforts. And we pray You'd continue to allow us to get into more of these smaller heart languages so that all of those wonderful things we just celebrated will continue to happen to Your glory. In Jesus' name, amen.
0: Here's Dr. J. Vernon McGee with our study of Exodus 12 on Through the Bible.
2: Now, friends, we have come to a high point in the book of Exodus. It's the institution of the Passover, and we need to put down at the very beginning this statement where Paul says, Christ, our Passover, is offered for us. And that is important for us to see, by the way, that we are going to see Christ in this particular place here. Now let me read, beginning chapter 12, verse 1. And the Lord spake unto Moses and Aaron in the land of Egypt, saying, This month shall be unto you the beginning of months. It shall be the first month of the year to you. Now, this brings us to what I have called a brand new division of the book of Exodus. The first was a deliverer. Now it's the deliverance. And the deliverance is actually not by Moses. The deliverance is first by blood. That's the Passover feast, the death of the firstborn. And then we have in chapters 13 and 14, crossing the Red Sea and the destruction of the army of Egypt. And that's by power. God delivered them by blood and by power. And redemption, friends, today is by blood and by power. The blood that the Lord Jesus shed

for us to pay the penalty for our sins. And then the power of the Holy Spirit in making this real and making it effectual in our sinful hearts. For it's not by might nor by power, but by my Spirit, saith the Lord. So it's the work of the Lord Jesus on the cross for us. It's the work of the Holy Spirit in us. And that is important to see here in the redemption. Now, we have here that God says

emphasis is there. That was true, we saw in Genesis. But now Israel entered Egypt as a family, and they make their exit now as a nation overnight. But the interesting point for us to consider here, God did not place the emphasis on the nation, but on the family here. Now, the families were the building blocks out of which the nation was made. You remember Pharaoh forced them to make bricks without straw, but God had them make the bricks of the family for the building of a nation out of the straws of individuals. And we'll find that here. There is an old cliche, it's epigrammatic to say it, I know, but it's true. No nation is stronger than the families of that nation. Now we're going to watch God make bricks with plenty of straw. He has a lot of individuals, and the Passover is the oldest religious holiday known to man. It's not a national holiday in the sense that Yom Kippur is, the Day of Atonement, but it is a religious holiday, and it was a family affair. God redeemed the individual in the family. Now, this is to be, though, the birthday of the nation. This is the beginning of months, and the zero hour has come. Here is where the countdown begins for the exodus out of Egypt. And notice now what he says in verse 3. Speak ye unto all the congregation of Israel, saying, in the 10th day of this month, they shall take to them every man a lamb, according to the house of their fathers, a lamb for a house. Now, there are two prominent points of emphasis in this verse here. You can see it's a family celebration that we're going to have. First is the blood, and the second is the house or the family. The lamb speaks, of course, of the blood that'll be put on the doorpost. This is a great emphasis now God's putting on the family, though they've become a nation, and he'll deliver the nation, but he does it by families and the families by individuals. Notice, every man a lamb according to the house of their fathers, a lamb for a house. You see, this is getting it right down to the family, to each house. Now listen to this verse, verse 4. And if the household be too little for the lamb, well, it doesn't say anything about the lamb being too little for the household. That wouldn't happen. The lamb is sufficient, friends. The way this is presented, the lamb is adequate. If the household be too little for the lamb, let him and his neighbor next unto his house take it according to the number of the souls, every man according to his eating shall make your count for the lamb. Now God goes right down to the individual in the family. Every man shall be counted in on this. You take the lamb for a family. But here's a man and his wife, they are childless, they have no children, or maybe their children are married and moved off somewhere else. Well, then he joins maybe with his neighbor who's in the same position. It's just he and his wife. So they get together and they divide the lamb according to the individuals that are there. Now, it may be that there is a man next door that's got half a dozen or maybe a dozen children. Well, before you decide to bring those two families together, make sure that each individual will get part of the lamb. You see, this is to be a personal, private matter. The redemption is for the nation, yes, but it centers in the family, and it must be accepted and received by each individual in that family. The Passover, I said, is a family affair. And then notice how important that is. God gives them here just the modus operandi by which God saved individual Israelites. It's not because they're a member of a nation or belong to a family, but an individual. You remember, we have the story, and this ought to throw light on many problems and many questions that come to us here.
And one is,

Well, was the family of the Philippian jailer saved because the Philippian jailer believed? No, each member of his family had to have a transaction with the Lamb, had to partake of the Lamb. That was true here. Every member had to exhibit his faith in this way, or he was out, by the way. And so when we say that the Philippian jailer and his family were saved because of the faith of the Philippian jailer, you just didn't read that verse aright. Believe on the Lord Jesus Christ, and thou shalt be saved, and thy family. Well, somebody says, it says then, if you believe your family. No, your family will have to believe on the Lord Jesus Christ, and they'll be saved. Here is the picture of our redemption, and let's look at the picture. Each member, every man according to his eating, shall make your count for the Lamb. Each one will have to participate and partake of it in order to come in under the blessing, you see, and the redemption of the blood that's out on the doorposts of the family. Now, this is a fateful night in Egypt, and it's the last of the plagues, by the way. And the land of Goshen, you remember, was spared during the last three plagues. God's people were delivered from judgment, but you see, they're not redeemed, and they have to now be redeemed and exhibit faith in the blood. That evening, Israel was doing a very odd thing. And if you go inside any of the homes that night where the blood was sprinkled on the doorpost, you'll notice something's taking place. Now let me read verse 5 now. Your lamb shall be without blemish, a male of the first year. Ye shall take it from the sheep or from the goats. Now, this lamb is to speak of Christ, and the Israelite shall kill it. It's for the family. It's to be put on the doorpost, but each one will have to exhibit faith. Now, here is the thing that is amazing. Verse 6, and ye shall keep it up until the 14th day of the same month, and the whole assembly of the congregation of Israel shall kill it in the evening. Now, I'd like to call your attention to something here, friends. Israel shall kill it. Well, each family had a lamb. There must have been thousands of lambs slain that night. But when God talks about it, he says, Israel shall slay it in the evening. That lamb is speaking of another lamb. Christ, our Passover, is offered for us. And God looked at it as one lamb. You see, all of that's pointing to the coming of the Lord Jesus Christ into the world. Now, will you notice here, there must be that evidence of faith in what they're doing. Faith in the adequacy of the blood. Verse 7, and they shall take of the blood, strike it on the two side posts and on the upper door posts of the houses wherein they shall eat it. Now, the children of Israel were to put the blood outside on the door, and the death angel will pass over. Now, I think that we have here a picture that'll answer another question for us. Now, there are many people that have written in, and they say, at the time of the rapture, what about the little children of believers? What about them? Here are little ones that have not reached the age of accountability. You mean to say that the Lord would take mom and papa and go off and leave two little precious children there? No, friends. God won't do that. Let's read this. They shall take of the blood and strike it on the two side posts and on the upper door posts of the houses wherein they shall eat it. And they eat the lamb on the inside, that is by faith, to partake of Christ. But the little one doesn't know what's taking place. Well, will the little one be left in the house when the children of Israel go out of the land of Egypt? If the little one happens to be just a little one, hasn't reached the age of accountability, will the little one be slain? Oh, no.

No, friends, blood covered it all. The death angel passed over all of them. And I assume from this picture that the children that have not reached the age of accountability in every home at the time of the rapture will be taken, covered by the blood, if you please. God would not leave them any more than he left them in the days when the children of Israel were redeemed and went out of the land of Egypt. Now, will you notice it says, they shall eat the flesh in that night, roast with fire and unleavened bread, and with bitter herbs they shall eat it. Now, each one of these, of course, had a tremendous message and meaning in everything that they did. This speaks, of course, of the fellowship of the family. The family were together in this. Now, I want to make a statement now, and I'm sure I'll get reaction to this, but I don't mind it at all. We today, in our very highly organized Bible schools and in our church programs, we put the juniors here and the junior highs there and the high school over here. Can you well understand that Moses telling them to put all the children in the nursery over at the palace of Pharaoh, because that's where he was raised, and to take the juniors down to the volleyball court? May I say to you, there'd been a lot of children would have missed out that night on the Exodus. May I say, this is done by families. And I'm afraid that our churches today have been guilty of dividing families. We ought to have families together in church. I'm a square, I grant that. But you see, I started off as a young preacher up in Middle Tennessee, and I was pastor of a city church, however, but I used to go in the summer, because I guess I'm a country boy, and I went up in Middle Tennessee and held meetings in those country churches and had the best time of my life. And I'd start preaching at night, and you'd see a mother sitting out there with a little one in her arms that may be restless. I learned out talk them. My, if I can't out-talk a 6-month-old child, well, something's radically wrong. So I learned to preach above them. And that little one go to sleep. The mother pick it up, take it to the back of the church. They had a pallet there, put the little one down. She'd come back down. She's sitting there with her husband and maybe 2 or 3 other children. And then here comes up another, and just like popcorn all over the place, these little ones going to sleep. And they told me they'd had a preacher there the year before me. They had a meeting, and one night they put down about, like they did every night, about a dozen babies, and all of a sudden he stopped. And he said, you know, I'm a greater preacher than Paul the Apostle. And the people were amazed. He paused, and they all had the question in their mind, how in the world could he be greater than Paul the Apostle? He says, Paul preached to midnight and only put one to sleep. He says, I haven't preached but 30 minutes, and I put a dozen to sleep. On that basis, I did the same thing, my friends. You see, they did it by families. And I don't know. Those little churches weren't very well organized, but they sure did have some wonderful saints of God. And they produced some very wonderful men and women that grew up in that area. In fact, it's out of areas like that in this land where the backbone of this nation was produced. I don't know where we're producing them today. But I'll be honest with you, I haven't very much confidence in the hippies. I'm very sorry that I don't, but I have no confidence in this revolutionary crowd that's on our campuses today. I think we've done it wrong, friends. Here's the pattern that was given. The family was to do it together. Now, we are told here they're to eat it roast with fire. Fire speaks of judgment. That must be the judgment of sin. And unleavened bread. You see, that speaks of Christ as the one we're to feed upon, and with bitter herbs they shall eat it. Now, there's different meanings that have been attached to the bitter herbs. May I say to you, I hear sometimes the idea given as if we're trying to sell something when we ask people to accept Christ. It won't always be sweet, friends. There are bitter herbs to go with it. And he says in verse 9, eat not of it raw. Raw, you see, there must be the judgment of sin in our lives. When we come to Christ, friends, we come as a sinner. He died for our sins, and that's where we begin with him, nor sodden at all with water. In other words, it must be just trusting him

0: him alone. And I'm afraid there's some people who trust water today. But roast with fire, there must be judgment. His head with his legs and with the pertinence thereof, all of it is to be roasted. And ye shall let nothing of it remain until the morning, and that which remaineth of it until the morning ye shall burn with fire. And thus shall ye eat it with your loins girded, your shoes on your feet, and your staff in your hand, and ye shall eat it in haste. It's the Lord's Passover. And friends, when you come to Christ, this speaks of Christ, our Passover offered to us. When we come to him, we should have our loins girded, ready to get out of the world and no longer involved with the world. I don't believe that you're converted and live a sinful life. We had a remarkable instance here of a woman who ran a liquor store in South Los Angeles, got converted. She called me up and she said, I'm getting out of the liquor business, and if you tell me to, I'll take a hammer and break every bottle. I told her, I said, you go sell it. And she got out of the liquor business. She was a wonderful Christian, by the way. May I say, you'll get out of Egypt if the blood's been put on the doorpost, because you're to eat it with your loins girded, ready to go, if you please. How tremendous this is. Verse 12, for I will pass through the land of Egypt this night. I'll smite all of the firstborn in the land of Egypt, both man and beast, and against all the gods of Egypt, I'll execute judgment. I'm the Lord. Now, all of these plagues have been directed at each idol individually. Now, all of them demanded the firstborn. God says, I'm now turning the guns against all the idols. Now, will you notice? And the blood shall be to you for a token upon the houses where ye are. And when I see the blood, I'll pass over you, and the plague shall not be upon you to destroy you when I smite the land of Egypt. And God says that the people were not saved because they were seed of Abraham. Why, the Egyptians could have obeyed, and they would have been saved. God says, when I see the blood. They were not saved because they were doing the best they could and paid their honest debts, and because they were good people. God says, when I see the blood, I'll pass over. And they were not to run out during the night and look at the blood. They were to have confidence and faith in it. God says, when I see the blood. He didn't say when they saw it. And they were not saved because of their thoughts or their feelings, their experiences, not because they regarded the blood. God says, when I see the blood, I'll pass over. To them, it was just faith. Not saved because they went through the ceremony and were circumcised. God says, when I see the blood, I'll pass over. They were not saved because they belonged to the church. The death angel wasn't making a survey of the neighborhood. When I see the blood, God says, I'll pass over. They were not to open the window and tell the death angel how good they were and how much charity work they did. If a man had put his neck out of the window that night, he'd have died. God says, when I see the blood, nothing is to be added to it. Who was saved that night? Those who believed God, those where the blood was sprinkled, those that had trusted the blood. I say to you candidly, in closing, I do not understand it completely, but I set my seal that God is true, and today it's the shed blood of Christ that'll save you, nothing else, my friend. So until next time, may God bless you, my beloved.
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0: Here are the current weather conditions as issued by Environment Canada. Fort Vermilion, 9. Wind from the northwest at 14 kilometers an hour. In Lacrete, 8. For high level, cloudy, 8. Wind from the north-northwest at 28 kilometers an hour. Gusting to 41. In Garden River, 9. Wind from the north-northwest at 6 kilometers an hour. And finally, Fort Chipewyan, 9. Wind from the northwest at 22 kilometers an hour. Gusting to 41. This has been your local weather update here on CIM Radio.
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1: The Apostle John, more than any other gospel writer, stated his purpose in writing the fourth gospel. However, his reason for recording this gospel appears near the end. Here's what he wrote.
2: Jesus performed many other signs in the presence of his disciples that are not written in this book. But these are written so that you may believe Jesus is the Messiah, the Son of God, and by believing, you may have life in his name.
1: In terms of these signs, John actually chose seven significant miracles to demonstrate that Jesus is indeed the Christ, the Son of God. He changed water to wine, demonstrating Jesus is the master of quality. Jesus healed a Roman official's son and demonstrated his power over distance. You see, Jesus was in Cana and the boy was in Capernaum. Jesus healed a man at the pool of Bethesda, demonstrating his power over time. The man had been crippled for over 38 years. Jesus fed the 5,000 and demonstrated his quantitative power, multiplying the loaves and the fish. When Jesus walked on water and stilled the storm, he demonstrated his power over nature. When Jesus healed the man who was born blind, he demonstrated his power over human destiny. And when Jesus raised Lazarus from the dead, he demonstrated his power over death, both physical and spiritual. Yes, Jesus Christ is indeed God who became flesh and dwelt among us. Will you receive him as your personal Savior from sin? Will you do that today?
0: The Bible principle you've heard today comes from the Life Essentials Study Bible by Dr. Gene Getz. 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

0: This is FEBC Today with Ed Cannon, the president of the Far East Broadcasting Company. Ed, today is 9/11, an important day of remembrance.
1: Wayne, everybody remembers where they were and what they were doing on that horrible day. I was in London and failed to get back to the United States because of the airlines being shut down for well over a week.
0: Wow.
1: It's interesting, though, the effect that 9/11 had on the United States. As you'll recall, everyone was patriotic. Mm-hmm. Everyone was singing God Bless America. It was a time, I think, that there was an openness in the country to turn to God, to say we don't know how to deal with these kinds of situations. And in a way, I wish upon the celebration of that date, we could have a similar feeling and mm-hmm. turn back to God.
0: Yeah.
1: So let's use this day, Wayne, to remember what God has done for our country, what God did on that horrible day to turn people's face to Him, and perhaps pray that God would once again remind us that it is He who protects us. It's He that takes care of us.
0: Yeah.
1: You'll recall on that day at Moody Radio, there were many people talking about Psalm 91, which is absolutely one of my favorites. He who dwells in the shelter of the Most High will rest in the shadow of the Almighty. You will not fear the terror of night, nor the arrow that flies by day, nor the pestilence that stalks in the darkness. 1,000 may fall at your side, 10,000 at your right hand, but it will not come near you. If you make the Most High your dwelling, even the Lord who is my refuge, then no harm shall befall you. No disaster will come near your tent, for He commands His angels concerning you to guard you in all your ways.
0: Great comfort from God's Word then and now. Thanks, Ed.
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0: Comes in the morning. Psalm 30, verse 5.
1: Welcome to today's encouragement from Our Daily Bread. Divine Comfort was written by Nancy Gavilanes and read by Joyce Dinkins.
0: Psalm 30, verses 1 through 12. I will exalt you, Lord, for you lifted me out of the depths and did not let my enemies gloat over me. Lord, my God, I called to you for help, and you healed me. You, Lord, brought me up from the realm of the dead. You spared me from going down to the pit. Sing the praises of the Lord, you his faithful people. Praise his holy name, for his anger lasts only a moment, but his favor lasts a lifetime. Weeping may stay for the night, but rejoicing comes in the morning. When I felt secure, I said, I will never be shaken. Lord, when you favored me, you made my royal mountain stand firm. But when you hid your face, I was dismayed. To you, Lord, I called. To the Lord, I cried for mercy. What is gained if I am silenced, if I go down to the pit? Will the dust praise you? Will it proclaim your faithfulness? Hear, Lord, and be merciful to me. Lord, be my help. You turned my wailing into dancing. You removed my sackcloth and clothed me with joy, that my heart may sing your praises and not be silent. Lord, my God, I will praise you forever. Divine Comfort, written by Nancy Gavilanes. The sound of the cascading water confirmed that I'd arrived at the 9/11 memorial pools in New York City, a place I'd avoided visiting for fear of being overwhelmed by sadness and grief from what took place there that tragic day in 2001. I walked around the two large reflection pools located where the Twin Towers once stood. It was deeply moving to see all the names of those who died etched on the walls, some with roses placed on them by loved ones. I was in Manhattan on the morning of 9/11, but thankfully not near the World Trade Center. Still, as a native New Yorker, the tragedy hit too close to home. I was finally at ground zero, yet I wasn't overcome by sorrow or fear. I felt peace as I stood there and recalled God's sustaining grace. That peace was a gift from the God who knows how to comfort us. As we read the Psalms, we see that David experienced sorrow, fear, and grief, as well as divine comfort. In Psalm 30, he writes, I called to you for help, and you healed me. Weeping may stay for the night, but rejoicing comes in the morning. God turned David's wailing into dancing and removed his sackcloth and clothed him with joy. When we're feeling overwhelmed with sorrow, loss, or pain, let's turn to the God of all comfort, who is close to the brokenhearted, and give thanks to him as David did, declaring, Lord, my God, I will praise you forever. Let's pray. Father, like David, teach us to turn to you in the hard moments instead of letting fear or pain overwhelm us to the point of despair. When we face difficult times, sit with us in our tears and remind us of your presence. And in time, turn our weeping into joy and praise to you. Thank you, Lord. It's in Jesus' name we pray. Amen.
1: As you go about your day, reflect on these questions. 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

0: This is Max McLean. Tired of the journey? Consider this promise of renewal. Listen to the Bible from Isaiah 40. Do you not know? Have you not heard? The Lord is the everlasting God, the creator of the ends of the earth. He will not grow tired or weary, and his understanding no one can fathom. He gives strength to the weary and increases the power of the weak. For youths grow tired and weary, and young men stumble and fall. But those who hope in the Lord will renew their strength. They will soar on wings like eagles. They will run and not grow weary. They will walk and not be faint. From Isaiah 40, listen to the Bible. It's great for the soul.
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2: Here are the current weather conditions as issued by Environment Canada.
3: For Fort Vermilion, 9.
2: Wind from the northwest
3: at 16 kilometers an hour.
2: For La Crete, 8.
3: In high level,
2: cloudy,
3: 8.
2: Wind from the north-northwest
3: at 18 kilometers an hour.
2: Gusting to 32.
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2: Wind from the north-northwest
3: at 8 kilometers an hour.
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1: When I asked what was going on, he angrily told me how I had hurt his feelings in a meeting several weeks before. I remembered the incident, apologized, and said, "I'm so sorry, please forgive me." To which he blasted me again, sharing how he had talked to several people about my offense. When he paused, I quietly asked, "Why didn't you call me?" Matthew 18:15 teaches, if you have something against your brother, go talk to him privately first. When we violate this principle, the devil goes to work, irritating our woundedness. A level 1 offense explodes into a level 10 rage, destroying relationships. So if you are hurt by a brother, make him your first call.
2: Every Man a Warrior is a ministry of TWR.
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0: This is Bible Q&A with John MacArthur, and I'm Denny Nugent with today's question about a woman spoken of only once in the whole of the New Testament. Her name is Phoebe, and in Romans 16:1, the Apostle Paul calls her a servant of the church. Now, John, what exactly does that phrase mean, servant of the church? Is that describing an office in the church, an office designed specifically for women like Phoebe?
1: Well, servant is the word diakonos, and it's a very sort of pedantic word. It's a very common word in the Greek language. It just means a servant, table waiter, somebody who waited on a table. It could refer to a man doing that. It could refer to a woman doing that in the common use of the word. Very generic word, not an official word. It's not servant with a capital S or deacon with a capital D. Just a servant of the church. That can be true of a man or a woman. Now, we know that apostles had a very official function and office in the purposes of God as the foundation to the church. We know that elders have a very official responsibility, that they are set apart, called by God, gifted, qualified, ordained, and they serve the role of leadership in the church. But when you come to deacons, there are several places that indicate to us that these are just folks who serve in the church. They could be men, they could be women. And in those lists of deacons that we read in the pastoral epistles, there's nothing that limits that role to men. I think it's as extensive as the service that people render, men or women.
0: All right, thanks, John. And thanks to you for tuning in today to Bible Q&A with John MacArthur, pastor, Bible teacher, and author of the MacArthur New Testament Commentary Series. For more teaching from the Book of Romans, or if you have a question for John, visit us at MacArthurCommentaries.com.
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0: Thanks for joining me today on Mission Network News. I'm Ruth Kramer. Terrorist threats have changed in the 25 years since 9/11, but the need to support those protecting and serving others remains. Then instead of letting summer pass by, a group of Israeli teens devoted it to prayer, discipleship, and serving their church. We'll tell you why in just a few moments. But first, in the United States, September 11, 2001 is forever etched into the minds of those old enough to remember the day. Al-Qaeda radicals drove hijacked passenger planes into the Twin Towers and the Pentagon, killing nearly 3,000 people. Steve Prince of Warrior Set Free says over 400 first responders gave their lives to save strangers.
1: 9/11 is very much a first responder event. The firefighters, the police officers, they were the true heroes that day. I have a friend named Dalton who was on vacation in New York, but he was a firefighter and he ran towards the sound of the crash and started helping.
0: On the heels of 9/11, the U.S. launched a global war on terror. Within 18 months, it invaded and toppled the governments of both Afghanistan and Iraq. Today, though, FBI officials say 9/11 is still inspiring terrorists inside the U.S.
1: Our nation is so protected that we forget that terrorism is real and there's evidence that they're within

0: our borders.
1: Pray for Warriors Set Free as it helps veterans and first responders process trauma and find healing that only Christ can offer. Pray for the military and homeland personnel protecting us from danger.
0: It's important that we remember how real evil is and never forget the sacrifice of the people that risked their lives to save those who were caught in the middle at Ground Zero and at the Pentagon.
1: Next, one of the darkest hideouts for evil after 9/11 is now an epicenter for gospel operation. In 2011, U.S. Navy SEALs killed Osama bin Laden, the Al-Qaeda leader and 9/11 mastermind, at his private compound in Pakistan. Today, the compound is rubble. But Jason Wolford, president of Mission Christ, says several years ago he read about terror supporters wanting to make bin Laden's old compound into a memorial.
2: When I read that, it bothered me. It bothered me as a patriot, a citizen of this country. It bothered me as a Christian, and it bothered me as a Marine.
1: Mission Cry distributes Bibles and Christian books around the world, including in Pakistan.
2: So I said, Lord, I'd like to take our team and set feet on that ground, pray over it, declare that land to be used for the Lord Jesus Christ, and that you would stop those plans. And we did go and give 2,000 Bibles to the closest home surrounding that compound.
1: Mission Cry is seeing Muslims come to Christ, including two former Taliban members.
2: We've been back now 3 times. Of course, we don't announce when we're going. It's still a very dangerous place, very difficult place to get to. But we have ongoing ministry. People have been baptized. We have discipleship programs that we're teaching. And God is moving in that area.
1: Find your place in the story at missionnews.org. And Israeli teenagers grew in their relationships with Christ through Beit Hillel Congregation's ministry this summer. Pastor Israel Pakhtar says students in the Summer for God discipleship program came to church daily for a month.
3: They were coming to the church, to the congregation every day, to study the word, to pray, and to serve, to help congregation in their projects.
1: During this month, students also visited various New Testament sites across Israel and made friends.
3: It was wonderful discipleship time. And I will pray for them that they will join youth meeting, continue to serve when they back to schools and studies, continue to serve, continue to minister. So pray for young generation of Israelis, because it's a time to see young ones raising up.
1: Many students became even more involved in church and asked for prayer to remain on fire for the Lord. Pakhtar says, this generation is different from previous ones, and the leaders also need prayer.
3: How to adjust, how to understand them, and pray that God will equip us to be effective in raising next generation of leaders in Israel.
1: Pray that this summer will have long-lasting spiritual impact. 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We're listener-supported by people just like you. So by giving to Mission Network News, you enable us to keep the stories of God's kingdom coming. Look for links at missionnews.org. I'm Ruth Kramer.
4: Weeping may stay for the night, but rejoicing comes in the morning. Psalm 30, verse 5.
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4: Psalm 30, verses 1 through 12. I will exalt you, Lord, for you lifted me out of the depths and did not let my enemies gloat over me. Lord, my God, I called to you for help, and you healed me. You, Lord, brought me up from the realm of the dead. You spared me from going down to the pit. Sing the praises of the Lord, you his faithful people. Praise his holy name. For his anger lasts only a moment, but his favor lasts a lifetime. Weeping may stay for the night, but rejoicing comes in the morning. When I felt secure, I said, I will never be shaken. Lord, when you favored me, you made my royal mountain stand firm. But when you hid your face, I was dismayed. To you, Lord, I called. To the Lord I cried for mercy. What is gained if I am silenced, if I go down to the pit? Will the dust praise you? Will it proclaim your faithfulness? Hear, Lord, and be merciful to me. Lord, be my help.

0: towers once stood. It was deeply moving to see all the names of those who died etched on the walls, some with roses placed on them by loved ones. I was in Manhattan on the morning of 9/11, but thankfully not near the World Trade Center. Still, as a native New Yorker, the tragedy hit too close to home. I was finally at ground zero, yet I wasn't overcome by sorrow or fear. I felt peace as I stood there and recalled God's sustaining grace. That peace was a gift from the God who knows how to comfort us. As we read the Psalms, we see that David experienced sorrow, fear, and grief, as well as divine comfort. In Psalm 30, he writes, "I called to you for help, and you healed me. Weeping may stay for the night, but rejoicing comes in the morning." God turned David's wailing into dancing and removed his sackcloth and clothed him with joy. When we're feeling overwhelmed with sorrow, loss, or pain, let's turn to the God of all comfort, who is close to the brokenhearted, and give thanks to him as David did, declaring, "Lord, my God, I will praise you forever." Let's pray. Father, like David, teach us to turn to you in the hard moments instead of letting fear or pain overwhelm us to the point of despair. When we face difficult times, sit with us in our tears and remind us of your presence. And in time, turn our weeping into joy and praise to you. Thank you, Lord. It's in Jesus' name we pray. Amen.
1: As you go about your day, reflect on these questions. When have you experienced God's comfort? How can you receive His comfort today?

0: 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He'll talk about how God showed up again and again in the midst of the chaos. 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

0: Here are the current weather conditions as issued by Environment Canada. Fort Vermilion, 9. Wind from the northwest at 13 kilometers an hour. Gusting to 27. For Lacrete, 8. In high level, light rain, 6. Wind from the north-northwest at 17 kilometers an hour. Gusting to 35. Taking a look at Garden River, 8. Wind from the north at 4 kilometers an hour. And Fort Chipewyan, 9. Wind from the northwest at 25 kilometers an hour. Gusting to 39. This has been your local weather update here on CIM Radio.
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0: This is music for children.
1: I'm kind of scared. We talked about nuclear weapons at school today. What's gonna happen?
2: No one can predict the future, but God will make all things good in the end. Guess what? You're listening to the one and only Keys for Kids. My name is Zach. Let's get started. So have you ever heard people talking about rioting or war? Whenever I do, it causes me to worry a little bit. How about you? Well, Jesus said that there would be trouble in the world, and he was right. But he also said that you should trust in him. Here's Jesus speaking in John chapter 14, verse 1. He said, "Don't let your hearts be troubled. Trust in God and trust also in me." Our story for today is called World at War. Caden was lying on his bed with his head propped on his hands and a worried look on his face when his mom stopped at his door. "How was school, Caden?" she asked. "Did something happen?" "Not really," Caden hesitated. "We did have a discussion in social studies, though. One of the kids started talking about nuclear war and how the whole world is going to blow up and end soon, and it sounded like Mr. Morgan agreed with him."
3: "He said that?" Mom asked.
2: "No, but it kind of seemed like he thought so. He said if everyone just stopped making nuclear weapons, the whole world would be at peace and no one would fight."
3: "That sounds nice, but I'm afraid it's not going to happen," said Mom. "There were many, many wars long before we had nuclear weapons. People and nations want to be powerful and will often do anything to gain that power. It's unrealistic to think they'll all suddenly decide to stop fighting."
2: "I guess so," Caden said. "But thinking about it makes me feel scared. We talk about war at school, and it's always on the news, and it seems like we never stop hearing about scary things." He paused. "Aren't you afraid, Mom?"
3: Mom sighed. "This world is a messed up place because of sin, Caden, and people do terrible things. But when I hear scary stories about violence in the world, I thank God that my future is in his hands. He's in control of this world, and nothing happens unless he allows it to happen. We also know he loves and cares for us as his children. When we feel afraid because of what's going on in the world, we need to remember that Jesus, God's Son, died and rose again to

0: rescue us from sin and evil, no matter what happens, he'll always be with us. I know, Caden said. I just wish things were different. Me too, said Mom. But remember that things won't be like this forever. One day, when Jesus returns, he will get rid of sin, evil, and death in this world once and for all. Until then, we can have peace knowing he's in control and is always with us. How about you? Are you afraid when you hear stories about war like that? Perhaps you've experienced terrible things like this firsthand. The world is a scary place, but if you trust Jesus as your Savior, you don't have to be full of fear. Your future is in his hands. So trust him to be with you through all the scary things you face in this world, and look forward to the day when he'll end war and violence forever. Our key verse is John 14:1.
1: Don't let your hearts be troubled. Trust in God, and trust also in me, Jesus.
0: And our key thought for today, don't be afraid. Trust Jesus.
2: Hey, Zach. Who created sin? How did sin enter the world?
0: Hey, Ben. Well, technically, no one created sin. Sin is one of the negative byproducts of free will. And even though God created free will, he didn't create sin. God created you and allows you to choose to follow him or to turn away from him in sin. Ben, I hope that answers your question. Thanks for writing to me. As always, I'm Zach with Keys for Kids.
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0: When I was learning to write, I learned that the perfect story begins with everything being at peace. Then there's a knock on the door and everything changes. That's how weddings work, too. I video recorded a wedding where a flower boy tripped, then decided that crawling the entire length of the aisle was a better plan anyway. A dog wandered in once, sat on the bride's train, and refused to leave. Then two bridesmaids nearly started World War III fighting over the garter. What matters isn't whether everything goes according to plan. It's whether you keep reaching for each other's hand when it doesn't go according to plan. And if your wedding isn't perfect, don't panic. Someday it'll become your favorite story. Unless, of course, the dog eats the cake.
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0: Abraham Lincoln is regarded as America's greatest president for keeping the nation united in spite of a costly civil war. Perhaps part of his character is revealed in this statement. "I am a slow walker," Lincoln said, "but I never walk back." Once he made a decision, Lincoln never looked back. Jesus said something similar to those who wanted to be his disciples. "No one," Jesus said, "who puts his hand to the plow and looks back is fit for service in the kingdom of God." If you have made a commitment to Christ, keep looking forward. Rear view mirrors are never used in God's kingdom. This is David Jeremiah, encouraging you to get on the road to new life. 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

0: Divorce is a touchy subject, one that always involves some degree of disappointment. And Cheryl Shoemake can attest to that.
1: No one stands at the altar saying, oh, 5 years from now, I'm going to be in a courthouse dissolving this marriage. No one does that. We all enter that space with a great deal of hope.
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Hi, I'm Dr. John Neufeld, and you're listening to Back to the Bible Canada's Bible Minute. 1 John 1:9 tells us, if we confess our sins, he is faithful and just to forgive us our sins and to cleanse us from all unrighteousness. The sacrifice of Jesus atones for all our sins. By faith in his name, God's grace covers our transgressions, past, present, and future. Why then does John tell us to confess our sins in hope of forgiveness? Did Jesus' atonement miss some of my sin? Well, not at all.

0: 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Picture the smallest finger on your hand. It's going to represent faith. Grace, man, God, Christ, and faith. Faith, in a biblical sense, is the means whereby people make a personal response to the gospel. And saving faith isn't just head knowledge about Jesus. You see, many know about Jesus, but they've never experienced saving faith. 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Saving faith is trusting in Jesus Christ alone for eternal life. In the book of Acts, the Apostle Paul was asked, "What must I do to be saved?" His answer was this: "Believe, have faith in the Lord Jesus Christ, and you will be saved." 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ShareLife.today.
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4: Here are the current weather conditions as issued by Environment Canada. For Fort Vermilion, 8. Wind from the northwest at 9 kilometers an hour. For Lacrete, 8. For High Level, mostly cloudy, 7. Wind from the north-northwest at 19 kilometers an hour. In Garden River, 9. Wind from the north-northwest at 6 kilometers an hour. And Fort Chipewyan, 8. Wind from the northwest at 17 kilometers an hour. Gusting to 43. This has been your local weather update here on CIM Radio.
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0: Hi, I'm Dr. John Neufeld, and you're listening to Back to the Bible Canada's Bible Minute. 1 John 1:9 tells us, if we confess our sins, he is faithful and just to forgive us our sins and to cleanse us from all unrighteousness. The sacrifice of Jesus atones for all our sins. By faith in his name, God's grace covers our transgressions, past, present, and future. Why then does John tell us to confess our sins in hope of forgiveness? Did Jesus' atonement miss some of my sin? Well, not at all. 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As God's forgiven children keep short accounts with a father by confession and in repentance, you will find his embrace and his grace as you do. 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
1: Here is love, vast as the ocean, loving kindness as the flood. 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
1: I have a friend, Summer Butler, who says it like this. It's not our job as bonus parents for our kids to call us mom or dad. It's our job for them to lead them in such a way that they call God Father. That became the thrust of my bonus parenting.
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2: Got Cheryl Shoemake back in the studio. We're going to dive back into her story and her ministry, and you're going to love it, and it's going to be a good day.
1: I am a born and reared Detroiter. I went to Eastern Michigan University, met my former husband there, was married to him for about 17 years. I got saved, began following hard after Jesus, and really believed that this was God's will, that we would go ahead and get married. About 6 years into that marriage, we had my daughter. Unfortunately, that marriage ended in divorce. Very, very hard time, but I say now that I would do it again for how I learned God. I learned him as father, as friend, as provider, as husband, in a way that I didn't know before.
2: Now, your daughter was 10?
1: She was 10 at the time.
2: Because I went through it when I was 7.
1: Did you?
2: We never talked. Never was a conversation with me. I mean, later when I was probably 19, 20, I'm like, Mom, can we talk about the divorce? But my dad comes to visit, sitting across in our little one.
3: And you didn't know your dad well at all.
2: I mean, I saw him 4 or 5 times a year. He lived in Florida. I was in Ohio. Long story. But so he comes to visit us and he's sitting across the family room, which was as big as this table. Our entire apartment was just this tiny little thing. And Ann says, hey, and his name's Dave. Hey, Dave, we want to hear your side of the divorce. No. We don't talk about that. My dad has never talked about this. And I mean, he is going to be so mad.
3: He gave me a look like, don't ever. We don't do this in our family.
2: And like, my dad just looks across and he goes, nobody's ever asked.
1: Wow.
2: And then he told us. And I heard a whole nother story I'd never heard my whole life.
1: Yeah.
2: It was very helpful and healing. Mm-hmm. But I mean, just that was like, man, this is something you need to be talking to your teenager or your 10-year-old or your 8-year-old. If they're old enough to process.

0: S. Mm-hmm. If they're not three or four, but if they're on the, as Cheryl, a mom or a dad, you've got to be in their life to help them walk through that, right?
1: Yeah. What were some of the things you asked your daughter or you said to your daughter during that time?
2: Well, what I asked her a lot was, okay, how are you feeling about this? Tell me, what did that look like to you? What did that feel like to you? What I found out at, she's now 33, what I have discovered over the years is that she noticed a lot more than what I gave her credit for. She was telling me things.
1: Really?
2: Yeah, about her father's personality, about some things that she noticed in the marriage. And I was, did you saw that? She was like, Mom, I live there. Yes, I saw all of that. And now she had the language to articulate that. Yeah. So I think what talking to kids can do is it can give them the language to articulate these very big emotions that they're feeling and they don't know how to categorize, right? Mm. So I would ask her to tell me about your emotions around this. I also, when she spent time, because it was very difficult because she would go and spend time and she was spending time with someone that she believed had broke up her parents' marriage, right? So she was having it was very hard.
0: Yeah.
2: So I would ask her, and I'm not saying this is the best thing to do, but I would ask, what's good? What was good? And that was how, even if she only could come up with, well, she can cook. I was like, great. You have good food to eat when you're there,
1: and
2: right?
1: Inside you're thinking, oh, I didn't want her to do anything good. Sorry, that would just be me.
0: My mom never said that.
1: Your mom never said anything.
0: She never said anything negative about my dad.
2: Yeah.
0: But she never said, because my dad remarried.
2: Okay.
0: And I go down and see him and my stepmom, and she never said, what's great about his new wife?
2: Yeah.
0: I mean, she wasn't negative. She was never negative about either one of them.
2: No.
0: She didn't do it. You went next level.
1: That's next level. That's you were just,
0: that's funny. You went next level. And you know, Ann mentioned discipleship. I thought, you know, we could start another show, but I said we just keep going. That's a passion of yours.
2: Absolutely.
0: Explain that, because there's stepmom sanity, there's discipleship.
1: You've
0: it's all woven together.
1: Spoken all over the country, maybe the world on this.
0: Yeah. Well,
2: you know, I don't separate discipleship from the other things that I do, from stepmom sanity or self-vulnerable blended families or working with human trafficking victims. I don't separate it from that because that is the mission. That is what we've been given, to make disciples who make disciples then. So if I separate the two, or if I conflate activity with making disciples, then I've missed the whole point of what Jesus said to do. The woman who led me to a saving relationship with the Lord, the first thing she did was say, hey, this is what we do. We go out and we win souls for Christ and we get them connected with churches, because evangelism is just the first step of discipleship. Discipling really is helping people know God. And we all have that responsibility. The Bible tells us in, I think it's 2 Corinthians 5, everything is from God who has reconciled us to himself through Jesus Christ. And we've all been given the ministry of reconciliation, meaning that we all have the responsibility to know God and then make him known. And that's all discipleship is to connect this person over here with God. And the Holy Spirit will do the job of formation and transformation as well, right? We get to roll up in their lives in very unique and fun ways. So when I first got saved, that's what I was told to do. And the first thing that we did is we ran out to the Indy 500. So here I am, newly saved. We're at the Indy 500. It's a huge party. Everybody, it's like Mardi Gras, but with executives, right? They're just out there partying and drinking. And I'm trying to give the gospel to different people. And
1: I've got to hear, like, give us the whole, like, what'd you say coming up to them?
2: Okay, so I'm new at this, right?
1: I'm like brand new. I did all this too with crew. Like, we would go door to door when we go to a Christmas conference.
2: Let's hear it. Yes, I would go up to these people that are partying, drinking, and doing all the things and like, excuse me, do you know the Lord Jesus as your Savior? Like, brand new. I heard so many rude comments and a couple of people that kindly listened. But for the most part, I mean, I got a crash course in what not to do, honestly. But at some point, this is the moment I think that discipleship became a passion for me. I was standing on the corner and I was watching everyone. It was almost like the world went into slow motion and they were dancing and jumping and singing and just revelry was going on. And I started weeping because I could feel God's compassion for them. And I kept saying, they don't know. Like, they really don't know the disease.

0: me. I just know that God loves them, even if they come from Ohio, and Christ died for them. And my primary job is to communicate that, to give the opportunity. Yeah. At least God does. He owns his outcome. My job is obedience.
1: And you were a college student then, right?
0: I was a college student. I was 17, 18 wow. years old, something like that.
1: So have you never lost that?
0: Because
1: a lot of people have the fire in college and then you see them 10, 20 years later, they're not even cold. They're cynical.
0: Yeah.
1: You know, they've gone on a really dark journey and you're as hot for Christ now as you were.
0: There have been ebbs and flows, but like right after I got married, we came back from our honeymoon and I went right into ministry, youth ministry, phone ministry. We had just started, our church had just started a television ministry. So I'm praying on the phone. So I had all of these opportunities to stay stoked, right?
1: Yeah.
0: But eventually that stopped. And no, it waned. It absolutely waned because I wasn't in it every day. I'm in life. I am going through my own issues and trying to figure all of that out. And honestly, I can distinctly remember a 6-month period where I did not like people at all. I didn't want to be bothered. Don't talk to me. Don't call me. No, I'm not praying with you. I mean, that's how I just didn't want to be bothered with people. But at some point I realized, okay, God, if you love them and I don't, then my problem is love right now. Mm. And I need you to smear again my heart with your love so that I fall in love with you primarily and fall in love again. I just lost my first love, right? I fall in love again with people. Life had beat it out.
2: That's a good litmus test of how we feel about people. I love that you're saying all
0: you
2: that.
0: You know, the scripture tells us in Luke to guard your heart lest drunkenness, debauchery, or the cares of life.
2: Yeah.
0: I love that Jesus put the cares of life in the same category as debauchery and drunkenness. It's not the same, like it doesn't have the same moral impact, but it does have the same impact on our lives in that it draws us away from God. It draws us away from fervency and from zeal. One of the things that I pray on a consistent basis is, God, purify my devotion. Mm. Help me to love you more and without agenda, just to love you, just to know you.
2: Just to
0: be with you. Because I know out of that, you know, the scripture also tells us that we, as you know, with unveiled faces, as looking into a mirror, behold the glory of the Lord, are being changed into that same glory. That as I behold him, I will become like him. His heart will be developed in me. So by purifying my devotion, by purifying my love for him, the natural outpost of that is discipleship. Mm. The natural outpost of that is evangelism, is prayer for revival, is all the things that we're talking about right now.
2: And I'm just going to say it because we've been in the church world and ministry world for 46 years. You can do ministry with a heart that's not on fire for Jesus.
0: Yes, you can.
2: And we just do it out of our flesh. We've done it for years. We know how to do it. But I think it's really important.
1: I mean, we're not sitting here saying we're doing it right now.
2: No. I'm saying every single person can do that.
1: Yeah. Mm-hmm.
2: But you do not have the impact, the joy, if you're not connected to the
1: vine. But I don't think you can love first.
2: Me neither.
1: Before being loved. And I know you've written about
0: that. Yes, yes.
1: I don't think that's possible.
0: I don't think so either.
1: Supernatural spirit empowered ability. When somebody is hard to love or they're not loving you back. So explain that.
0: Yeah. Well, first of all, let's just say this. Again, we talked about the scripture. It's the love of God that shed abroad in our heart by the Holy Spirit. And that is not just God shedding his love so that we can share it, but it is first him letting us know how loved we are. Paul said, I would that you would know the height and depth and breadth and width of God's great love for you. When I know that I am loved, that I am secure in my identity in Christ, I am not looking to other people as props in my life to help my ego, to bolster me. They're not projects anymore. They become people to love.
2: You're not doing it for identity. You're doing it out of identity.
0: From identity, right? Like the Bible tells us, it's like Colossians 3. Paul starts that portion of scripture with, since then you have been raised with Christ. Like there's an assumption of truth here. Since you've been raised with Christ, then he goes on the rest of that and says, live like it. Mm. And part of that living like it is putting on Christ, is loving others, you know, humble. So I am I'm not fighting for life. I have life. I'm not

0: fighting for identity, as you said, and I am living from identity. I'm not fighting for position. I'm already seated with Christ. Yeah. So I don't have to compete with you. I don't have to compare myself to you. I don't have to use you to make myself feel better. I can simply owe you nothing but to love you. That's it, because I'm already loved. Mm-hmm. I'm already wanted. I'm already valued. I'm already chosen, beloved, and holy. I'm already that. If we can believe that, but first we have to believe that God is, right? Yeah. I mean, honestly, like if I don't believe that God is infinitely holy and exceedingly good, then I won't believe anything that he has to say.
1: Yeah.
0: So if I can believe that God is true, then I can believe that what he says about me is true. And then that frees me from no matter what's going on in my life. Again, we're not talking about spiritual bypassing. Right. No matter what's going on in my life, I can then love. Mm. I can forgive. I can look at this person in front of me that's acting really ugly and say, Jesus loves you too. And Lord, help me. Help me to express that right now in this moment. I can put up healthy boundaries, yes, because sometimes loving a person is, okay, I need to separate myself from you because if I stay in your presence, I'm going to act ugly too. Mm-hmm. Sometimes it's putting up healthy boundaries. Whatever it is, I can do that because I am loved.
1: Yeah, that's so good.
2: Now, how do you do that as you walk into a step family situation? I know that's your world in terms of step family sanity.
1: And ministry. Yeah.
2: And then, you know, choosing to love before they're loving you back. That can be a step family experience. How do you manage and navigate that? Because I know you help people do that.
0: Yeah, you manage it carefully and you manage it prayerfully and you manage it honestly. There are times when it is hard, when I fall into expecting reciprocity. So that's an invitation from the Holy Spirit for me to then run back to him and say, okay, I did this with the wrong motives. Can you help me do it with the right motives again? It is also understanding what my job is, which pulls me back to discipleship. I have a friend, Summer Butler, who says it like this. God told her that her job was not for her sons, her bonus sons, to call her mother, but for them through her to call him father.
1: Oh, that's so good. Say it one more time.
0: It's not our job as bonus parents for our kids to call us mom or dad. It's our job for them to lead them in such a way that they call God father. That became the thrust of my bonus parenting. So that allowed me to be able to come along mom and not as a threat, but as, or not as somebody trying to take your place or trying to fight for my place, but as someone who's going to support you in your parenting. It allowed me to come alongside my husband and support him in his parenting. It allowed me to give space to my bonus children for them to lead the relationship and not try to push in and be this accepted, wonderful, cape on my back, you know, super stepmom. It allowed me to put the cape down and just be and know that I was enough because God had set me in this family, right? Interestingly enough, that without all of the pushing and shoving and vying for position, my place was found, even in the difficulties. My bonus daughter is getting married and I'm planning the bridal shower with the support of her mom.
1: Wow.
0: My bonus son, you know, one of the first gifts I got from him was a cup. I love mom, right? Those weren't things that I asked, and they call me Cheryl. Those weren't things that I asked for. Those were things that God allowed to happen just because I loved freely, not easily, but freely.
1: Good.
0: Yeah,
1: that's so good.
2: So how many kids you have now?
0: We have four. We have our oldest is actually Jonathan's bonus daughter from his first marriage. Do not tell her she's not mine. She will cut you. She will cut you. Then the next one down is my bio daughter, Kayla. And then we have Jonathan's bio daughter who's getting married. And then we have our bio son who was the youngest, Jonathan's bio son, I should say, who was the youngest. So we have four and I have a grandson.
1: Wow. Yes. So fun.
0: Isn't it? Nobody told me. Grandkids are like God's reward for putting up with teenagers. That's what I say. I love this kid like nobody's business.
1: Yeah, so fun.
0: He knows it. He knows it. My husband knows it. Everybody knows it. He can have whatever he wants from grandma. He can. Which is another thing. Like, I am not his biological grandma, but I'm grandma.
1: Yeah, yeah.
0: And his biological grandma is Sugar. That's what he calls her. And when they were out one day, it's so funny. They were out one day. They asked him, oh, is this your grandmother? And he said, oh, no, this is my Sugar. My grandma's at home. So, I mean, you know,

0: I love it. They don't know. He's so cute. He's so adorable. When we're done, he's 4. So he's at a great age.
1: That's such a fun age.
0: It is a fun age.
1: Well, I think our listeners are going to be excited because they're going to hear more from Cheryl.
2: Yeah. Are you excited?
0: I'm excited too. Thank you so much for the opportunity. I'm excited for who, I don't know who's going to be in front of me. I'm excited to have those conversations.
2: We never do either.
0: Oh, okay. Okay. I don't feel bad.
2: They're always great. I mean, everybody that comes in here is brought by God.
0: Yeah.
2: There's a sovereign God who's sort of orchestrated that moment. Mm-hmm. And you never know how that guest and that conversation is going to literally change the course of somebody's life and legacy.
0: Yeah. Right.
2: It's powerful to think we sit in here and we talk,
0: right,
2: and God's spirit goes, I'm going to use that in ways, and hopefully we hear back. I mean,
1: And for those of
2: email us and let us know. Yeah, but
1: for those of you that didn't hear the episode before, go back and listen to that one. But Cheryl's going to be coming in. And as Dave's having a knee replacement surgery,
2: I'll be laying on a couch.
1: Yes.
2: While you're doing this work.
0: I'll be working.
1: Pray for me.
2: Yeah, you'll be working.
0: I will be praying for you.
1: Yes, thank you. Dave will be great.
2: The last time I had back surgery years ago, and I found out later as I came home and laid on the couch and said, hey, I'm going to do everything the doc said. I'm just going to lay here. I'm not supposed to twist. I heard later that my wonderful wife and my son went in the bathroom. Well, the next room is started laughing out loud.
1: Because he was trying, he's like, you know, he's so, it was not nice of me, but he's like, oh, I can't, like, you guys, you need to. And instead of, we didn't say anything negative. Mm-hmm. We just both ran to the other part of the house and we laughed.
2: And I hope
0: isn't it funny when the one that's large and in charge has to, I get it. I might have been laughing with you. I'm just saying.
1: See, that's why I need prayer, because I'm not always empathetic when it comes to that.
2: You can edit that part out that they're laughing at me and with me, because I'm not going to be a happy camper for a few weeks.
1: I don't know.
2: We'll see how this knee goes, but I'll be probably an inch taller when I get out because my leg will straighten out again.
1: Maybe.
0: That's great.
1: Cheryl, I think that our guests and our listeners are going to love having you host some. And I think it'll be really fun for them. You've got a really cool walk with Jesus that will inspire so many.
0: He's really cool. He's just good, right? And it's fun to just be in an adventure with him. Yes. Right?
1: Hey, and again, Cheryl's book is called Waiting to be Wanted, A Stepmom's Guide to Loving Before Being Loved. I think you would love to get this book since we're talking about love.
2: Yeah, just go to familylifetoday.com and click on the link in the show notes.
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2: 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That's SAVE50.
1: Hey, Cheryl, I'm just thinking of, there's probably a lot of listeners that have gone through some of the same things or just need encouragement. We've talked about a lot of things with you the last few days. Talked about your story of going through divorce, being a single mom, getting remarried, and then this whole discipleship idea and loving people. And man, I know that some listeners they're in the valley and they could really use somebody to encourage them and lift them up in prayer. So would you pray for them?
0: Well, Father, in the matchless name of our Lord and Savior, we come before you and we do not take it lightly that we can. It's such a privilege and an honor to be named by your name, to belong to your family, to know you and to stand before your throne on behalf of those who are listening, who are struggling. Lord, your word says that you're close to the brokenhearted. So I thank you for being near, that those who are struggling are not struggling alone. They're not struggling unseen. They're not struggling unheard. You are a God who has provided a Savior who empathizes with every feeling of infirmity that we go through. So I thank you that not only are you with them, but you know them. You know the struggle. Remind them that you are with them. Strengthen them. Lord God, bring people alongside to

0: encourage them when they don't know how to articulate. I thank you, Holy Spirit, for praying what they can't articulate. And I thank you for all of the prayers being heard and answered. Thank you, God, that though they are in the valley, you're with them and the best is yet to come. Father, thank you that you're in the rhythm of all of our life, Lord God, through the ebbs and the flows. Thank you, Lord God, that you are with their children. I just know that there are so many moms and dads that are out there right now who are hurting for their children and feel incapable of alleviating pain. But you are the God who transforms hearts, who alleviates pain, who wastes absolutely nothing, Lord God. So I thank you for bringing beauty out of the ashes, for bringing great joy out of mourning, Lord God, and dancing, Lord God, and giving the oil of gladness. We just rejoice in the anticipation of you working in their lives, Lord God, and bringing healing, Father. And I thank you for that now. In Jesus' name, amen. Amen.
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4: For Fort Vermilion, 8.
3: Wind from the northwest
4: at 16 kilometers an hour.
3: Gusting to 27.
4: In Lacrete, 7.
3: Taking a look at
4: high level,
3: mostly cloudy,
4: 8.
3: Wind from the north-northwest
4: at 23 kilometers an hour.
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4: In Garden River, 9. Wind from the north at 7 kilometers an hour.
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0: Hi, I'm Johnny Erickson Tata. Max, who is a quarterback for a high school team, has been friends with his buddy KL ever since fifth grade. Now, KL has cerebral palsy and serves as the football team's manager. These two guys were both nominated, though, for the Homecoming King. But during halftime at the big game, when they crowned Max the football star, he got a bright idea. Seeing his friend KL coming toward him to give him a congratulatory hug, Max took off the crown from his head and held it out to his friend, and the crowd went wild. Later, Max explained, "I think the crown should have gone to the person who positively uplifts the school, and that person is KL for sure." Romans chapter 12 says, "Love one another with brotherly affection. Outdo one another in showing honor." Max found a way to do just that. So think of the ways you can show honor today to the ones that you love.
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Hi, this is Mandy, and you're listening to CIM Radio. Psalms 148, 1 and 2 says, praise the Lord from the heavens, praise Him in the heights above, praise Him all His angels, praise Him all His heavenly hosts.

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3: 25 years ago today, terrorists from the Islamic extremist group Al-Qaeda hijacked four commercial airplanes and crashed them into high-value American targets, including the Pentagon in Washington, D.C., and the Twin Towers, located at the World Trade Center in New York City. As you may remember, one valiant group of passengers on hijacked Flight 93 heard about the other attacks, realized their jet would become a weapon, and fought back. And they stormed the cockpit, and their plane crashed in an open field in western Pennsylvania. All 44 people on board died. Today, we're going back to New York City to share the story of one man who started running for his life, like any of us would, when the first tower collapsed.
4: But the Lord stopped me in my tracks, because all I could hear is that blanket of debris suffocated all noise except for the cries and the screams of people in the darkness. Help me, I'm hurt. Help me, I can't see.
3: 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I'm John Fuller.
5: John, we certainly have a hero's tale to share with everyone today. Our guest is Darren Kinder, a former Secret Service agent who served under five U.S. presidents. After 25 years in the Secret Service, Darren stepped away to become an author and speaker, founding an organization called Fierce Faith. Darren and his wife Heather live in Dallas and have four sons.
3: Here now is Darren Kinder speaking at a men's event at Peace Lutheran Church in Grand Island, Nebraska on Focus on the Family with Jim Daly.
4: New York City. I was assigned to New York City in the New York field office. At that time, it was the largest field office in the country. We were in 7 World Trade Center. It's the third tallest building of the complex. 7 World Trade Center was about 50 or so floors. It was directly across the street from Tower 1. That's the North Tower. Okay? Now, everyone knows Tower 1 and Tower 2, the big ones that dominated the complex and later came down that day. 7 World Trade Center, little known, about 5 o'clock or so in the afternoon, is the third and last building that collapsed on that day due to fire. Okay, it caught fire and the firefighters couldn't get to it. And that was my office building. So I was in the gym and I was just getting dressed. I just finished exercising, whatever. I was putting on a clean suit. Okay, contrary to popular belief, Secret Service agents do not often wear suits. We hate it, in fact. Okay, we're not FBI agents, my goodness. Had to do it, couldn't stop myself. But we had a big meeting that day, a big planning meeting for this huge event that was coming in a couple weeks to New York City. So we're all putting on our suits. And at that point, I felt a rumble, felt a little bit of shake, felt the lights flicker a little bit, thought nothing of it, continued to get dressed. And then we're being told to evacuate. Didn't know why, so I ran up one flight of stairs to my desk. Went to my desk, I grabbed every piece of equipment that I would not need that day. And I proceeded to leave every piece of equipment at my desk that I would need that day. But I was a young and dumb agent, okay? I was only about a year and a half on, about 26, 27 years old. You're going to see that theme a lot here today, young and dumb, okay? But we evacuate out, and we get to the, we're out on the street. And I'm looking here at the World Trade Center. I'm looking at it burn. Just one plane had hit at this point, and I was angry. Because I knew that wasn't an accident. Student of history.

history. I knew 1993, Islamic radical terrorists had already tried to destroy the World Trade Center, and I knew that they promised to try again. Just didn't think I'd be there. And so we're looking at it, and we didn't know what to do. And so somebody says, hey, let's go grab our first aid trauma kits, these huge trauma kits that we have for work. Let's go grab some of them because all the ambulances are marshaling over there. We'll just take our stuff over there and we'll start doing first aid training, okay? Simple, right, guys? I can do that. I was trained in that. I can do that. Nothing crazy, just standard first aid, first responder training. And so I want to leave you this little nugget right now. And that little nugget would be this. Hey guys, sometimes the answer to the problem is just do the next thing. You hear me? You don't have to have the big answer. You don't have to know how it's all going to play out. You don't have to be a genius. Sometimes addressing a problem, addressing pain, addressing suffering is simply doing the simple thing that's in front of you. And you're going to see that throughout my story here, my experience. And what I would love to see is for you to apply that to your daily walk. Do the next thing. The next thing for the rest of us, grab some stupid first aid kits and start helping people. That's what we started doing, right? I'm working on this woman's arm. It was badly burned. Just working on her own, focus, smash. I don't know what happened, but a massive explosion just erupted ahead of me, above me. What just happened, clearly? The second plane just hit the second tower. And I'm going to say 70, 80 yards from the base of that tower. Maybe a football field. Crazy close. And if you remember, the second plane came in lower than the first. That's why the second tower was the first one to collapse that day, right? Remember that? I didn't see a plane. I didn't hear a plane because I was just so focused on what I was doing. All I know is now that chunks of metal and rock and steel and jet fuel that's burning is falling all around us. And we just all scatter like ants. And so I find shelter underneath this little portico, and I'm with two other agents, John and Tom. And Tom says, hey, we need to go. We should go across into the World Trade Center, into the lobby, and help people get out. Cool, check. Let's do that. What's that called? That's called doing the next thing. That's all we did. Ran across the street, played Frogger, got across the street, and we get into the lobby. We found a stairwell that was a steady stream of people that were evacuating out. It was an orderly evacuation. We found that. We started going up, and they're coming down. Okay? That's what we're doing. Now, let me be clear. I didn't have the full picture of what was going on here. Let me be very honest. I did not know that two 737s had just slammed into these buildings. Had I known that, I might not have been doing what I did. So we need to understand that and keep that in perspective, okay? We're going up, they're coming down. We get to about to the 10th floor, and there was a woman in the corner, slumped over. She was spent. She was overweight. She was physically, you could tell, she could not evacuate herself anymore down the steps. What are we going to do, guys? It's going to do the next thing. And there's a steady stream of people just going by her, not even looking at her. Stop. Take a breath. Look at the problem in the eye and do something about it. And so I said, hey, I told the two guys I was with, you guys keep going, find somebody else, I'm going to grab her, take her down. That's what we did. They kept going, I picked her up, we got about two steps I took her by myself, and I quickly realized this was a two-man job, right? And I literally grabbed another random dude by the collar and said, hey, you're helping me. And you know what? He snapped out of it. He's like, oh my gosh, of course I am, right? All he needed was one man with a little bit of vision and a little bit of compassion to bring him along. And so we carried her down the steps. We handed her off to a team of paramedics that was at the bottom. And then I decided I needed to go back up. I get up to about the 30th floor. And the door was open on this floor. So I said, oh, maybe somebody's in there. So I pop my head through the door. I look down the hallway and I see something, man, I'll never forget. Gives me goosebumps right now. I see the men, the hallway lined up with New York City firefighters. Beaten and bloodied, and their face was dark with soot and everything. Like, they had been in a fight. These men had answered the bell. Man, and I said to them, kind of funny now, I said, hey, y'all seen two Secret Service agents running around? And actually, they're like, yeah, we did, actually. I was like, oh my, are you kidding? Which way did they go? I said, I have no idea. All right, so I had a decision to make, right? Had no way to communicate with them. What am I going to do?

0: do everything I can to honor and respect the men and women of the fire department, the first responders and law enforcement that day who die. I have no way of knowing. I can only assume those men are part of the 343 New York City firefighters who died that day. Men who answered the call, who ran to the guns, knowing the circumstances, and they answered the bell anyways. What's my excuse? What's your excuse? Right? Powerful men. But I was going back down. I get to the lobby. I said, you know what? I said to myself, I said, self, you know what a good idea? A good idea would be to call your wife right now. Why not? And so I saw a bank of payphones. You guys remember those? Remember those guys? If you're under the age of 20, Google that. Or ask the, not right now, it's rude, but, or ask the man next, ask the guy with the beard next to you, what's a payphone, daddy? All right, anyway, I had a payphone. I called my wife. I called her collect. Yeah, again, Google that. I speak to high school kids sometimes, and they're like, what is he talking about? I called her collect, and I said, hey, I'm in the lobby of the World Trade Center. I'm helping people get out. I am okay. I love you. I love you too. Goodbye. Now, she doesn't know that the second I hung up that phone, I decided to go outside the complex and look for my guys, look for another group of my guys. All she knows is that 13 minutes later, and I know from the phone records, the collect call, 13 minutes later, she's watching on live TV the tower collapse. And the last thing I told her was I'm in the lobby of the World Trade Center. In that 13 minutes, she had called my parents and her parents, my brother and her brother, all of our friends, and they all watched me die on live TV. But I wasn't in there, was I? I was standing about mid-block near church in Vesey Street talking to a police officer, and I heard a high-pitched metal-on-metal screeching sound. I said, what is that? I turn up and I look. And I look at the top of Tower 2, which I'm about, again, maybe 80 yards to the base of. That's called danger close, guys. I see the top of Tower 2 buckle and start to collapse. The first thought in my mind was, I'm dead. Second thought in my mind, which now I now attribute to the Holy Spirit, was run. I'm a man who listens to the Holy Spirit. And I ran. I ran fast. I used to be fast. But I wasn't fast enough, right? And so as I'm running, I hear the pancaking floors, one on top of each other, each one getting louder, each one getting closer, death literally falling from the sky, large chunks of debris falling all around me just as that cloud was about to take me. Now, in those seconds, these are all seconds, I see a fire truck that I should slide under. I'm going to get under for cover. I take a step in that direction, and I kept going straight. And then as I'm rounding a corner, there's a coffee cart and a donut cart. This is about 20 feet from the fire truck. I'm like, I should get under there for cover. I think about it, and then I keep going. And then moments later, as that debris is falling all around me, just day became night. That beautiful, clear, blue September day became night. My eyes, my nose, everything was filled with cold, pulverized concrete and dust and debris. And I'm still running because stuff is still falling. It sounded like cars falling out of the sky, guys. Crazy.
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3: It is within biblical guidelines for a church to borrow some money to expand its building as long as it follows the biblical principles, such as a significant down payment, a projected budget including the additional mortgage payment, and a commitment from their members to give more to pay for the additional debt. 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Psalms 119:105 says, your word is a lamp to my feet and a light for my path. 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
2: Within a few seconds later, I'm out of the danger zone. There's nothing falling around me, so I start to walk. And I see, praise God, I see the sunlight out of the corner of my left eye. I'm like, sweet, I am out of here. I'm going to go to the light. And so I walked across the street. I realized I'm looking north up of a very narrow alley. And at the end of that other alley is sunlight. Go out, right? But the Lord stopped me in my tracks. Because all I could hear is that blanket of debris suffocated all noise except for the cries and the screams of people in the darkness. Help me. I'm hurt. Help me. I can't see. What are you going to do? And do the next thing. Answer the bell. And I just stood. I didn't know what I was doing. I just stood in the mouth of that alley. And I yelled at the top of my voice, follow the sound of my voice. Follow the sound of my voice. There's light this way. Come to the light. Come to the light. Follow the light, brothers. You see where I'm going. I wasn't thinking it at the time. But do you see this is the beautiful spiritual illustration that this is? And as they made their way to me, I would shoot them up the alley, go to the light, go to the light. I don't know, 10, 12, maybe 15 people made their way to me in that time. Eventually, I turn around. I see there's no more dark, there's no more light. I'm like, oh, what am I going to do now? A lot of crazy stuff happens. I'll skip through some of it. In between the two collapses of the towers, I picked up a woman whose femur was sticking out of her leg. A man brought a shopping cart to me. We put her in our shopping cart and took her to an ambulance. Just crazy, right? I saw a man stagger across the street and just get creamed by an ambulance that was trying to get to the scene quickly. Just madness. I don't know. I don't remember making the decision. Again, young and dumb. But I'm on the same corner, basically, of the same intersection where I was before. And I heard a high-pitched metal-on-metal screeching sound. And I said, no, I've heard that. I don't need to stop and look. I'm gone. And just seconds after I started running, I heard it again. Pancaking of the floors. And now I hear that freight train coming to get me, right? And I take a right, and I throw my shoulder into a revolving door. I land on my back. I'm in the middle of a bank, apparently, right as that cloud goes by. I'm breathing heavy. I'm looking up at the ceiling of this bank, and I hear someone say my last name. Kinder? What are you doing here? My guys. Right? Can you imagine the relief? I rolled over, I looked, and saw two dudes that I work with, two colleagues of mine, two different guys. Wind in my sails, guys. Wind in my sails. Got up, dusted myself off. We came up with a plan. We waited 10 minutes for that cloud to dissipate. And then we created a search party. And we went out back into that intersection. My whole experience happens in this one intersection of Church and Vesey Street. And we started looking for people to help. Unfortunately, all we found were bodies. That's just the truth. The Lord put me always on my knees in that intersection. I looked across the intersection at that fire truck. Remember that fire truck I was going to get under? Boom, completely obliterated, flat on the ground. The wheels were bent out. Then I turned the corner. I looked for that little coffee cart I was going to try to get under. Couldn't find it. There was so much destruction. In that intersection was one fire truck. And this is if it wasn't such an awful circumstance, it could be kind of funny, the image. Just think about it. There's one fire truck in the intersection that's not damaged. I have no idea how. And one of the knuckleheads I was with said, hey, we would do pretty good here if we could get the water coming out of that hose and start putting out all these fires around us. Because everything was on fire, guys. Gas tanks are popping off. Police cars burning up. There's office paper everywhere. It's all on fire. We don't know anything about fire hoses and fire trucks. Force multiplier, right? The other guy, the third guy says, well, I was a volunteer firefighter in high school.

I bet I could remember. I said, okay, I'll hold this. You guys, yeah. Next thing, I mean, I'm serious. Within a minute, water's coming out of this hose. And they come join me. It's not as easy as it looks. There's any firefighters in here. They come join me. And for the next, it felt like an hour. I bet it was 20, 25 minutes. I don't know. We just dominated that intersection, putting out car fires. That's all we did. What's that called? Just doing the next thing. We weren't solving the world's problems, but we were bringing a little relief to that little sphere of our life, together with brothers. That's what we need to do. Now, people say, man, weren't you afraid? Weren't you terrified? Of course I was. Of course I was. How'd you do this? You're so brave and everything. Well, number one, did I mention young and dumb? And number two, you know what? I have found, and the Lord really revealed it to me that day, I have found the secret to fear. Love is greater than fear. Period. Jesus is where fear goes to die. Amen. All the other, we're sitting there fighting fires, and then I looked around, and there were like professional firefighters everywhere now. Like they had finally made their way to the scene from all over the city. The ones that were there initially were gone, right? And I'm like, ooh, guys, I think we're in the way. So we kind of shrunk back, and we did some other things. But at the end of the day, we found out all of our office had relocated. They had been moved 3 times because all of our relocation points kept getting destroyed. So we found about 30 blocks north, we heard, okay, let's right on the Hudson River. And so we got in one guy's car. We had picked up another agent at this point, so there's 4 of us. We get there, walk in, get some basic medical attention, right? Oxygen, they flushing everything out and everything, and cuts and bruises, whatever. Fast forward through a few things, quick little debrief, and then I end up getting on a police boat and riding a police boat back to Hoboken, New Jersey, right across the river. You walked out of my apartment and walked 2 blocks to the river, you can see the World Trade Center. That's where I lived. I ride a police boat across the Great Exodus from Manhattan Island that day. Most of it was done by boat. And I get across, and I lost my keys at some point, and so I walk through town a little bit, and people are looking at me like I'm a zombie, and I walk up the flights of steps, I knock on the door, and my wife opens the door. You talk about an embrace. Let me go back in the story that I skipped on purpose. When we got up to the rendezvous point, we go in there, and I go in there, and we look awful. We look destroyed, right? And on one side, there's guys like me, they look like me. They look all torn up and beat up, and we're giving each other a nod, thumbs up, hey, brother, all this kind of stuff, right? And then I looked, and I'll never forget it. I looked on the other side of the room, and I saw another group of coworkers, people that I served with, people that I've worked with, in clean suits, shiny shoes, perfect hair. And they're looking across at this group, and I can tell they're looking at us going, where have you been? Right? And we're looking across at that group, and what are we thinking? Same question. Where have you been? You can answer the bell or you cannot answer the bell. But I decided that night, men, that I was not going to die in a clean suit. I decided that night when my days are done and my number's punched, boom. And we don't know when that's coming, by the way, again, on the house, free tip. I decided I wasn't punching out of this world in a clean suit. So there's my third challenge for you guys, if it's not up there already. Get your suit dirty. Find the valiant purpose that you were made for. Find the problem that you were made and created to address. Because trust me, you were. Getting your suit dirty is walking in the good works that God has placed before you beforehand. Each one of you are designed with unique skills, abilities, and talents to address a problem in this world. I want you to get your suit dirty doing it. You ain't here by accident. You are born, men, in this room. You are born for this time, for this place, for action right now. Because He has a purpose for you. And there's no safer place to be. God's will is your purpose. I just want you to get your suit

0: Dirty doing it. It starts by being the man standing in the alley pointing people to Jesus. We do it by being driven not by fear, but by love. And we spend the rest of our days getting our suit dirty.
1: And with those words of wisdom, we've come to the end of this dynamic presentation from former Secret Service agent Darren Kinder on Focus on the Family with Jim Daly.
2: Wow, I mean, what an awesome illustration of how men of God should behave in a crisis by getting their suits dirty, as Darren said. And women, too. I know there are capable women in Secret Service as well. We all can be God's hands and feet in our troubled world today, and boy, does the world need us. And I hope Darren's message has inspired you to look for opportunities to be that kind of help. I should note that Darren earned the Secret Service Medal of Valor for his actions on 9/11. A day when nearly 3,000 people died, including over 400 first responders, 350 of which were New York City firefighters. God bless them and their families. I can't imagine the tremendous vacuum those deaths left in that community. And in the 25 years since 9/11, more than 4,000 people have died from cancer and respiratory issues due to toxic exposure that occurred after the event, mostly at Ground Zero. And of course, the events of 9/11 led directly to the global war on terror and the invasion of Afghanistan in October 2001. So we also want to thank all of our military families for their service, sometimes making that ultimate sacrifice in the brutal years that followed. And if you need to talk to someone about this topic, maybe you've lost a loved one, please give us a call. We have a great team of caring Christian counselors who would be honored to call you back and listen to your story and provide help. I'd also recommend that you get a copy of Darren Kinder's book. It's called Bury Me in a Dirty Suit, Discovering Man's Valiant Purpose in the Aftermath of 9/11. And through his own story and biblical insight, Darren challenges men to live boldly and answer God's call on their lives. Get your copy from us, where the proceeds go right back into ministry. We'd also like to encourage you with a free audio collection called Enduring the Challenges of Life. You'll hear how to navigate dark times from Dr. Tim Keller, Dr. Larry Crabb, Johnny Erickson Tata, and more. The collection includes today's presentation from Darren. Just visit our website to get access.
1: Yeah, you'll find that collection. 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Or give us a call to speak with one of our counselors. That number is 800, the letter A and the word family. Thanks for listening to Focus on the Family with Jim Daly. I'm John Fuller, inviting you back as we once more help you and your family thrive in Christ.
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5: In Fort Vermilion, 8.
4: Wind from the northwest
5: at 16 kilometers an hour.
4: Gusting to 30
5: for La Crete, 8.
4: Taking a look at high level,
5: cloudy,
4: 8. Wind from the north at 17 kilometers an hour, gusting to 33.
5: In Garden River, 9.
4: Wind from the north-northwest
5: at 8 kilometers an hour,
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5: And finally, Fort Chipewyan, 10.
4: Wind from the north-northwest at 21 kilometers an hour,
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0: In the book of Proverbs, we read that every wise woman builds her house, but with her own hands, the foolish one tears hers down. Ladies, let's look at some actions that build or tear down. Is your behavior with men discreet and chaste?
1: For this is the will of God, that you should abstain from sexual immorality, that no

0: one should take advantage of and defraud his brother?
1: Or are you aggressive and flirtatious? Do you look for ways to help the poor and needy?
0: She extends her hands to the poor. Yes, she reaches out her hands to the needy.
1: Or are you wrapped up in your own needs? Is your home a place of ministry and encouragement to other people?
0: Be hospitable to one another without grumbling.
1: Your actions today may seem insignificant, but actually we're all in the process of either building people up or tearing them down. Let's be builders today. With Seeking Him, I'm Nancy DeMoss Waugmuth.

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1: Here I Am. That's what we've titled our Bible study this week on Discover the Word, because this week, Elisa Morgan, Bill Crowder, and Daniel Ryan Day are looking at five instances in Scripture, five pivotal moments we find in the Old Testament where God reached out to someone and, in a sense, called their name, invited them into something, and they responded by saying, "Here I am." And their lives were changed. Because when you think about it, life is full of invitations. We get them all the time. And what we say yes to and what we say no to is a determining factor in what our future looks like. So let's wrap up this week by looking at one more example in the Old Testament of someone who God reached out to, someone who struggled with the invitation, but then eventually came to the place where he said, "Okay, here I am, send me." Discover the Word with us next. And this is Discover the Word, the group Bible study providing Bible engagement for life from Our Daily Bread Ministries. This week with Elisa Morgan and Bill Crowder and Daniel Ryan Day around the table with you for this study Elisa put together called Here I Am. I think the examples we're looking at in Scripture are giving us perspective for the invitations from God that we still receive today. Because, as I said, how we respond to God's invitations, what we say yes to and what we say no to, is a major determining factor in what our future looks like. And so for this final conversation, Elisa wants to take us to the story of Isaiah and something he struggled with before he ultimately said, "Here I am." It's something that can keep us from saying yes to God as well.
2: What role does shame over who we are, what we've done, play in how we respond to God's invitations in our lives? You ever struggle with that?
3: Yeah, not so much shame, but just a tremendous sense of unworthiness. I'm at the point in life where you start looking back and saying, "How did I get here?" And there's so many things that the Lord has graciously done in my life. And I look at it and say, "Man, I'm just a kid from West Virginia. You know, how does this even happen?" But it's just because of the kindness of God. And the more kindness he shows,

0: the more unworthy of that kindness I tend to feel.
1: Yeah. I think shame and fear in particular really impact all of our relationships to some extent, not just with God, but also with one another, how we see ourselves. And God desires so much for us to find freedom from that. But how much of our effort, our decisions, our reasons we hide, the reasons we say something, the reasons we don't say something, all that tied to fear and shame in some ways.
2: Yeah. All the time, just about when I'm going to be the one leading Discover the Word, I wrestle with, I don't know enough. And sometimes the issue of shame or of impurity or of inadequacy or of fear can get in the way. And as we look at one more character in the Old Testament who responded eventually with a "here I am" to God's call, we're going to see this issue took root in his life. And here we're talking about Isaiah. So let's just, again, remind ourselves, who is Isaiah? What do we know about him? And then we'll read this particular passage. So who was Isaiah?
1: He's a prophet, and he's one of the major prophets, meaning he has a lot of words in the Bible. And his story, or that particular book, covers a lot of history in Israel. There's one main tension that really comes out in Isaiah, which is that the Assyrians are threatening. And are they going to go to Egypt and look to Egypt for help, or are they going to trust God to deliver them? And the law, the Torah, the instruction forbade them from going to find help from Egypt. And Isaiah is probably a pretty lone voice pushing back on that and saying that we need to trust God and that God can deliver us.
2: Even through this.
0: Mm-hmm. One of the interesting things about Isaiah's book is that in the first five chapters, he pronounces woes of judgment upon different cultures and different surrounding peoples and different things. But what's really interesting is that when you get to chapter six and he comes into the presence of God himself, for the first time he says, "Woe is me." In the presence of God, he is made aware of his own shortcomings and his own failings.
2: Let's read verses 1 through 4 of chapter 6 and then dig more into what you're saying there, Bill. Do you want to start off?
0: Sure. "In the year the king Uzziah died, I saw the Lord, high and exalted, seated on a throne, and the train of his robe filled the temple. Above him were seraphim, each with six wings. With two wings they covered their faces, with two they covered their feet, and with two they were flying. And they were calling to one another, 'Holy, holy, holy is the Lord God Almighty. The whole earth is full of his glory.' At the sound of their voices, the doorposts and thresholds shook, and the temple was filled with smoke."
2: So where is Isaiah when he eventually responds with a "here I am"?
1: Yeah, well, it's some kind of vision, and this vision has him in the Holy of Holies throne room of heaven. Mm-hmm. And so it's the most sacred place where God's throne is, where these really crazy looking creatures are with six wings, and it's a scene of worship. Probably some of the most famous words that to this day we recite and sing and pray, "Holy, holy, holy is the Lord Almighty. The whole earth is full of his glory."
0: There's a sense of context to this as well. Uzziah had been king in Israel for over 50 years, and it was a time of tremendous prosperity. In fact, some people have said it was second only to the golden age of Solomon for a time of prosperity in Israel. And now, after decades and decades of his leadership, the throne of Israel is vacant. But God calls Isaiah into this vision to tell him the throne of Israel might be vacant, but the throne of heaven is not. And no matter what happens in the political context of where we live or the leadership context of our nations, God is still on his throne, and we can rest in him in spite of the craziness that might be going on around us.
2: Yeah. Great takeaway. Okay, so how does Isaiah respond in verse 5?
1: "Woe to me, I cried. I am ruined, for I am a man of unclean lips,

0: Almighty, the whole earth is full of his glory. And
1: In
0: Isaiah's like,
1: contrast, yeah, that's good,
0: I
1: Daniel.
0: don't have clean enough lips to say that.
1: Yeah,
0: No,
1: that's
0: I think
1: good.
0: so. There's a ritualistic uncleanness here. There's a, I'm just as bad as everybody else I've been looking at going on here. That word ruined, I'm cut off, I'm undone, I'm destroyed. It's really, really graphic. So before any invitation is even rendered, Isaiah is just overwhelmed with who he is in contrast by God's presence. He's asking Bill's question, how did I get here?
1: How did I get here?
0: So
1: Okay, so what's God's remedy in verse 6 through 8? You want to read that, Daniel?
0: yeah, sure. Then one of the seraphim flew to me with a live coal in his hand, which he had taken with tongs from the altar. With it he touched my mouth and said, "See, this has touched your lips. Your guilt is taken away and your sin atoned for."
1: So God himself steps in there and fixes matters. Okay, then comes the question. Okay, and in verse 8.
0: Then I heard the voice of the Lord saying, "Whom shall I send, and who will go for us?" And I said, "Here I am, send me."
1: What's your take on that?
2: Well, just again, completely overwhelmed by the presence and the majesty and the holiness of God, he nonetheless wants to be obedient in service to God, in contrast to Moses, who said, basically, "Here am I, send Aaron." Isaiah says, "Here am I, send me." And that's a real insight into his heart.
1: And I think what the big idea here is that God calls us all into connection with him. And as he calls us, he also equips us by his own effort, his own sacrifice. And in fact, it's really interesting to read in the New Testament various references to the reality that we see in the Old Testament. Those "here I am's" only come about because of Jesus's sacrifice. In fact, I think about in Hebrews 2, verses 10 to 13. Bill, could you get that? And let's listen for how God provides the cleansing that's
2: Sure.
1: necessary for us to respond.
2: Okay, Hebrews 2, "In bringing many sons and daughters to glory, it was fitting that God, for whom and through whom everything exists, should make the pioneer of their salvation perfect through what he suffered. Both the one who makes people holy and those who are made holy are of the same family, so Jesus is not ashamed to call them brothers and sisters. He says, 'I will declare your name to my brothers and sisters. In the assembly, I will sing your praises,' and again, 'I will put my trust in him.' And again, he says, 'Here am I, and the children God has given me.'"
1: Jesus, "here am I," makes possible our "here am I" in response to God's call. You know, and the ultimate one that I think of is in Revelation 3:20, where he says, "Here am I, stand at the door and knock. And anyone who opens the door and invites me in, I'm going to sit down and dine with him, and he with me." And we enter into a relationship of call and equipping, an example of the cooperation with the Father, and an ongoing promise to provide whatever is needed to fulfill our answer to him when we say, "Here I am."
3: Yeah, perspective shaping week for sure, tracing the phrase, "Here I am," across five pivotal moments in the Old Testament, the lives of Abraham and Jacob and Moses and Samuel and Isaiah, and seeing how often we are faced with the same faith-related question in our lives. And will we, like Isaiah, say, despite our objections and reasons to say no, "Yeah, here I am, send me"? Thanks, Elisa, for putting that study together. Elisa Morgan, Bill Crowder, and Daniel Ryan Day with our Bible Engagement for Life for this week on Discover the Word. Now, Bible engagement is what we're about here at Our Daily Bread Ministries because it, in so many ways, is a gateway to a deepening relationship with God and a loving lifestyle with those around us. And one of the most effective tools we provide for engaging Scripture on a regular basis is the Our Daily Bread Devotional. 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

0: 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Now, Rasul believes that nearly all disappointment and disillusionment is rooted in unmet expectations. And often we blame God for not keeping his promises, but is it possible that we've added some expectations that have no basis in what God actually said? Well, it's an important study called The Unspoken Contract, that I hope you'll be part of next week on Discover the Word. 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
1: Here are the current weather conditions as issued by Environment Canada. Fort Vermilion, 9. Wind from the northwest at 8 kilometers an hour. Taking a look at La Crete, 8. In high level, cloudy, 8. Wind from the north-northwest at 17 kilometers an hour. Gusting to 28. Taking a look at Garden River, 10. Wind from the north-northwest at 12 kilometers an hour. Gusting to 27. And Fort Chipewyan, 10. Wind from the northwest at 25 kilometers an hour. Gusting to 43. This has been your local weather update here on CIM Radio.
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0: This is FEBC Today with Ed Cannon, the president of the Far East Broadcasting Company. Ed, today is 9/11, an important day of remembrance.
1: Wayne, everybody remembers where they were and what they were doing on that horrible day. I was in London and failed to get back to the United States because of the airlines being shut down for well over a week.
0: Wow.
1: It's interesting, though, the effect that 9/11 had on the United States. As you'll recall, everyone was patriotic. Mm-hmm. Everyone was singing God Bless America. It was a time, I think, that there was an openness in the country to turn to God, to say, we don't know how to deal with these kinds of situations. And in a way, I wish upon the celebration of that date, we could have a similar feeling and turn back to God.
0: Yeah.
1: So let's use this day, Wayne, to remember what God has done for our country, what God did on that horrible day to turn people's face to Him, and perhaps pray that God would once again remind us that it is He who protects us. It's He that takes care of us.
0: Yeah.
1: You'll recall on that day at Moody Radio, there were many people talking about Psalm 91, which is absolutely one of my favorites. He who dwells in the shelter of the Most High will rest in the shadow of the Almighty. You will not fear the terror of night, nor the arrow that flies by day, nor the pestilence that stalks in the darkness. 1,000 may fall at your side, 10,000 at your right hand, but it will not come near you. If you make the Most High your dwelling, even the Lord who is my refuge, then no harm shall befall you. No disaster will come near your tent, for He commands His angels concerning you to guard you in all your ways.
0: Great comfort from God's word then and now. Thanks, Ed.
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0: This is Max Licato. Immediately after the Mount Carmel experience, Elijah instructed Ahab, "Go eat and drink, for there is the sound of a heavy rain." 1 Kings 18 and 41. But then we read that the sky was cloudless. How do we explain his announcement? I found the answer in the Hebrew word that is translated sound. Elijah was choosing to hear God's covenant and disregard the circumstances. The circumstances, the silent sky, the blazing sun, dearth of clouds, the promise of God, the word spoken to Elijah said, "Pull out your umbrella." Elijah chose to hear the voice of God's promise. What about us? Multiple times each day, we choose the message we follow. Are we reeling from the problems, or are we standing on God's promises? This is Max Licato.
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1: Here are the current weather conditions as issued by Environment Canada.
2: Fort Vermilion, 9.
1: Wind from the northwest
2: at 8 kilometers an hour.
1: Taking a look at
2: Lacrete, 8.
1: For
2: high level,
1: cloudy,
2: 8.
1: Wind from the north-northwest
2: at 17 kilometers an hour.
1: Gusting to
2: 28.
1: Taking a look at
2: Garden River, 10.
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2: at 12 kilometers an hour.
1: Gusting to
2: 27.
1: And
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3: One frog said to another frog, I've got good news and bad news. 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

0: September 11, 2001. If you were alive, you remember it well. It began like any other Tuesday for flight attendant Jerry Brown. She was aboard Delta Flight 15 en route to Frankfurt, Germany, doling out pretzels and orange juice when the captain called her to the cockpit to tell her that all airways over the continental United States were closed to commercial air traffic and they were to land at the nearest airport ASAP. That airport was in Gander, Newfoundland. 40 minutes later, air traffic control gave the wave and they hit the tarmac at the tiny Canadian airport. As news of the terrorist hijackings and attacks trickled in, 53 planes from around the world altered flight paths and touched down at Gander International. As more news trickled in, crew and passengers learned that terrorists had flown airplanes into the World Trade Center and the Pentagon. Exhausted and frightened passengers stayed on board waiting. No one complained. The next morning, the weary travelers finally deplaned to a new dilemma. The town of Gander had a population of 10,400. The number of stranded passengers, 10,500. So the resourceful Newfoundlanders went to work. Gander and the surrounding communities converted every high school and gathering place into lodging facilities for the stranded travelers. Every high school student was required to volunteer time to take care of the guests. Passengers went on boat cruises and hikes in local forests. They were driven to restaurants and bakeries. Residents prepared and delivered more food than the guests could eat. Families were kept together. Elderly passengers were taken to private homes. A young lady, 33 weeks into her pregnancy, was put up in a private home across the street from an urgent care facility. And there was laughter, too. No one tells better jokes in all the world than Newfoundlanders. They're the best. One said, "Did you know why Newfie scuba divers go into the water backwards? Because if they went forward, they'd still be in the boat." When the passengers of Delta Flight 15 finally headed home, they called each other by name, swapped stories and contact info. "It was as if we'd been on a cruise," said one. They had seen Hebrews 13:2 in action. Do not neglect to show hospitality to strangers. "Remember Jerry Brown? Our flight back to Atlanta looked like a chartered party flight," she said. "A business class traveler announced his plan to set up a trust fund, providing college scholarships for high school students of the town of Lewisport where they had stayed. He promised to match donations of any amount from his fellow travelers. The total surpassed $14,000. With Delta's help, the fund now totals more than $1.5 million, and it's helped 134 students receive a college education." Jerry later said, "In spite of all the rotten things we see going on, there are still a lot of good and godly people in the world, and when things get bad, they come forward. Reminds me of the hospitality of the early church and the dozens of Bible passages asking us to show compassion to strangers, like Hebrews 13:16, do not neglect to do good and to share what you have. Today would be a great day to exercise your generosity and kindness. You never know what'll happen." That day in Gander, Newfoundland, Nick and Diane Marson met and later married. I guess you could say it was love at first flight.
1: Sometimes we don't need something new. We need to remember what we already know. That's why our friends at Back to the Bible Canada created What's So Good About Jesus, a free 6-chapter booklet that walks through the gospel. Whether you follow Jesus for years or you're still exploring Christianity, this resource offers a chance to pause, remember, and rediscover the good news. Request your free copy today at laughagain.ca. Laugh Again, truth bringing laughter to life.
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1: Hi, I'm Avery, and welcome back to CIM Radio. And guess what? I can do all things through Christ who strengthens me.

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1: I nearly had a head-on collision with another car on the Pacific Coast Highway where the drop-off was 1,000 feet to the ocean. I'd gone to church most of my life, but I would have gone to hell if I died there. As an atheist, my wife would have suffered the same fate. Dee was the first person who loved me. Dad sure didn't. He called me stoop and ridiculed me when he drank. I promised Mom I'd never drink, but alcohol relieved my fears. Once I got so drunk I nearly broke my neck diving into shallow water. I drank my way through the Navy, and after my discharge, too. I finally moved to California to escape my reputation. After I married Dee, I tried to ease up on the drinking, but couldn't. I even set up a bar at home. Dee was so unhappy, I took her on a trip up the coast. After an out-of-control car came at us and then hit the embankment and sailed over our car, I marveled, but didn't thank God for the close encounter. Dee began to believe in God, and a neighbor led her to Christ. Dee read the Bible to me, but I'd fall asleep indifferent to God's truth. It was Dee's prayers and the love demonstrated by our neighbor who fixed our car one day that led to my surrender to Christ. I fell on my knees and asked Jesus to save me. He gave me the strength to quit drinking. I'm Dean Mader. If the Son, therefore, shall make you free, ye shall be free indeed.
0: 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Free Indeed is a production of Pacific Garden Mission, 1458 South Canal Street, Chicago, Illinois, 60607. 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

0: Okay, so when I go in there for judgment, I need how many points to get into heaven?
1: 1,000.
0: Should be, no problem. I was a good husband, how many points do you think I'll get for that?
1: Oh, 2.
0: 2? Well, how much for being a doctor? Now, I saved lives.
1: 3 points.
0: That's it? What about the time I ran into that burning house to save a kitten?
1: That was good.
0: And?
1: 2 points.
0: But I could have died.
1: 2 points.
0: I banked a lot on that stupid cat.
1: I'm sorry.
0: So, to get into heaven, I need...
1: 1,000 points.
0: And I have...
1: 7. It's time for you to go in now.
0: No, wait a minute. I'm a pretty good fellow. If all I get is 7 points, how does anyone get into heaven?
1: They don't take the test.
0: What? Now, why not?
1: Because they know they don't meet God's standards.
0: Then how do they get into heaven?
1: They've asked Jesus to take the test for them. They get in on his score, not theirs.
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0: I have a book about Winston Churchill's home called The Power of Words. And you can read in it how whole situations can be turned around by words. In May 1940, when Hitler was running all over Europe and he had conquered Norway and Denmark and Holland and Belgium and was invading France, and within a few days he would occupy France. The British government collapsed at that time, and Churchill was asked to form a coalition government. Hitler had plans to conquer Britain in weeks.

Once France was gone, all his might would come against the British Isles, and he was much better equipped than Britain was. And on the day of his appointment, Winston Churchill spoke to Parliament and spoke to the nation, and he said this: "I have nothing to offer but blood, sweat, and tears, but we will go on to the end." And that galvanized the whole nation, not only Britain, but Canada too, which had been in the war right from the beginning. And it was broadcast throughout the Commonwealth countries, and people said, "Yes, we'll pay that price." And it created a whole new steel sense of intent in the hearts of people who otherwise were feeling, how are we going to survive? Just a word, like a bit in a horse's mouth, can turn the whole thing. And he says it's like a rudder in verse 4. Take ships as an example. Though they're so large, they're driven by strong winds, they're steered by a very small rudder wherever the pilot wants it to go. Likewise, the tongue is a small part of the body that makes great boasts. Massive ship, tiny rudder. Again, we're more familiar with aircraft today. They also have rudders. I discovered this week when I was researching this that the longest investigation to an air crash in history, in 1994, following a U.S. aircraft airlines flight crash, took 4.5 years to investigate, discovered that it was the rudder that was at fault. And it led to a whole redesign of rudders for Boeing aircraft. Just a little thing destroyed lives. The rudder in James's day was just a small part that led to the life or death of the ship. In our day, to the life or death of the plane. In both cases, the tongue is like a rudder, can bring life and bring death by the things that we say. And the third thing he gives illustration is a spark. Verse 5, consider what a great forest is set on fire by a small spark. Do you know, I could burn this building down this morning very easily if I really wanted to. I have in my hand something, just rubs the flint together, creates a flame, touch the butane, I get a flame, and I could go and light the curtains or a little spark of flint could burn this place down. One of the biggest fires in U.S. history was the Great Chicago Fire of 1871. About a third of the city was completely destroyed, several hundred people were killed, 100,000 people were left homeless. And the story is that the fire started when a lady called Catherine O'Leary was innocently milking her cow in her barn next to her house. And the cow kicked over the lamp, and the lamp set fire to the straw, and the straw set fire to the barn, and the barn set fire to the house, and the house set fire to the street, and the street set fire to the city, and it was gone in hours. A little spark. Now, says James, this is exactly what your tongue has the power to do, for good or evil. And he's thinking of evil in particular here, because in verse 6, he then gives one of the most negative statements about the tongue you could find anywhere. He says, the tongue is also a fire, a world of evil among the parts of the body. It corrupts the whole person. It sets the whole course of his life on fire and is itself set on fire by hell. Phew, that is a very scary description of the tongue. And in verse 8, it's a restless evil full of deadly poison. Notice the words he uses. It's corrupting. It's evil. It's deadly. It's poisonous. Wagging itself inside our mouths is this incredibly powerful, potentially poisonous weapon. So that's the speaking of words and what they may do. Let me talk about the source of words, because in the next verses, he helps us understand how to speak well. In verse 7, he says, all kinds of animals, birds, reptiles, and creatures of the sea are being tamed and have been tamed by man, but no man can tame the tongue. It's a restless evil full of deadly poison. So you can train all kinds of animals. So animal trainers are there, but tongue trainers are not. You can train elephants to play football. I've seen them play football in Thailand.
You can train horses to walk on that.

hind legs. You can train monkeys to ride bicycles, but you cannot train the tongue. The tongue in itself is not tameable, is what James is saying. Why does he make such a discouraging statement? The reason is because the tongue is only a symptom of something else. The tongue is not in itself the problem. And if you focus on training the tongue, on biting your lip and all this other language that we use, you're not going to deal with it. It has a source. And in verse 10, he says, out of the same mouth come praise and cursing. My brothers, this should not be so. Can both fresh water and salt water flow from the same spring? My brothers, can a fig tree bear olives or a grapevine bear figs? Neither can a salt spring produce fresh water. Now he's saying, what you hear coming from the tongue is only an expression of what lies behind the tongue. And he uses two metaphors, a metaphor of a spring from which water flows and the metaphor of roots from which fruit grows. Let me look quickly at those two. First of all, just about a spring from which water flows. You cannot have fresh water and salt water from the same spring. If the water is fresh, then the spring from which it comes is fresh. If the water is salty, then the spring from which it comes is salty. When I was growing up in England, we're out in the country, the water in our house was supplied from a spring. We were the only house who took water from this spring. It was just a few hundred meters away, and we never filtered it or anything. We just drank it. We developed wonderful immunity. If it rained heavily, sometimes dirt would kind of go down into this spring, and the water coming out of the tap would be dirty, but we knew that'll be okay by tomorrow, just boil it extra hard. We did once get a frog stuck in the pipe. We had no idea the water stopped, and we had to go, eventually found what was by then a rotting frog blocking. But the point is that if there's dirty water coming out of the tap, the spring is dirty. You don't blame the tap. You don't try to smarten the tap. You don't say, we need a new tap here to produce some better water. The tap only speaks the truth about the spring. And he says, that is the state of our tongue. It only expresses what comes from inside. So in Matthew 12, verse 34, Jesus said, out of the overflow of the heart, the mouth speaks. The good man brings good things out of the good stored up in him. The evil man brings evil things out of the evil stored up in him. So don't try to tame the tongue. You can't do it. You've got to go back to the source. If there's good at the source, there's good in the tongue. If there's evil in the source, there's evil in the tongue. Because from the overflow of the heart, that's where the mouth speaks from. Matthew 15, verse 18, Jesus said, the things that come out of a man come from the heart, and these make a man unclean. For out of the heart come evil thoughts, murder, adultery, sexual immorality, theft, false testimony, slander. So the answer is not to put a lock on the mouth. The answer is a clean heart. And then he gives the other metaphor. If that's a spring from which water flows, it's a root from which fruit grows. Can a fig tree bear olives or a grapevine bear figs, says James. A fruit is determined by its root. If you plant a plum stone in your garden, you don't wonder what it's going to be when it grows. You don't say to yourself, I wonder if this will become an apple tree. You know fine well it's going to be a plum tree. So when it's just a little 6 inches out of the ground, you can say to your neighbor, that's my plum tree. Not because you're a prophet, but because you planted a plum stone. The plum stone can only produce a plum tree. The plum tree has a plum nature. All it can do is plum. So wait long enough, you get your plums. Inevitably, you get your plums because the fruit is determined by the root. In Matthew 12, Jesus was talking to Pharisees who accused him of being demon-possessed. In fact, they accused him of being possessed by the prince of demons, a man called Beelzebub. And Jesus said to them, make a tree good, and its fruit will be good. Make a tree bad, and its fruit will be bad. For a tree is recognized by its fruit.
you brood of vipers.

because the words are the expression of the heart. Fresh water comes from fresh spring. Good fruit comes from a good root. Out of the overflow of the heart, the mouth speaks. So what does the heart need? Well, James's answer is this. James's answer is, what the heart needs is a good dose of wisdom. Who is wise and understanding among us? Let him show it by his good life, by the deeds done and the humility that comes from wisdom. Then he talks about two kinds of wisdom. Verse 15, if you look at that verse, you'll see he talks about wisdom that is earthly, it is unspiritual, it is of the devil. That's in verse 15. In verse 17, he talks about the wisdom that comes from heaven. So what is competing in our hearts and what is competing for our hearts are those things which are earthly on the one hand and heavenly on the other. They're unspiritual on the one hand. They are spiritual on the other. They are of the devil on the one hand and they're of God on the other. Now he describes the earthly wisdom that is unspiritual of the devil. If you harbor bitter envy and selfish ambition in your hearts, do not boast about it or deny the truth. Such wisdom does not come down from heaven, but is earthly and spiritual and of the devil. Well, we recognize if you have a bitter envy, yes, of course, that's nasty. Selfish ambition, isn't ambition a good thing? Selfish ambition seems wise to God. What do you want to do with your life? Seems a reasonable question. I want to do this. Do you answer? That seems a good position. But by selfish ambition is my ambition is built around that which is furthering my interests. Whereas we'll see heavenly wisdom is ambition to benefit other people. I used to say to the students at Cape May when we talk about these things, and they were 18, 19, 20, upwards a little bit, I'd say, do a job that's not focused on what you get from it. Do a job that focuses on what you give through it to other people. It serves people. Because you can build your own little castle in the air, and it'll be empty. Your heart will be empty. So he says, earthly wisdom is built around envy and selfish ambition. In contrast, the deeds done in humility, the come from wisdom, humility is putting other people first. He says in verse 16, where you have envy and where you have selfish ambition, there you will find disorder and you will find every evil practice. Because when the motivation is me, the temptations are numerous to break the rules. Numerous. If I can get away with it. I can cheat. I can disguise what I'm doing. That's because we're living as fools with a wisdom that is earthly and, James says, and devilish. But the heavenly wisdom in verse 17, the wisdom that comes from heaven is first of all pure, then peace-loving, considerate, submissive, full of mercy and good fruit, impartial and sincere. Peacemakers who sow in peace raise a harvest of righteousness. Wow, that sounds very similar to Paul's list of the fruit of the Spirit in Galatians 5, if you compare them. And it sounds very similar to Paul's list of the qualities of love in 1 Corinthians chapter 13. And he's saying that the refreshing water that comes from your lips will find its spring in this wisdom which is from heaven. It's pure, peaceful, considerate, submissive, full of mercy, impartial, sincere. Where do we find this wisdom? Well, back in James chapter 1, because James is going to refer to wisdom a number of times in this book. And in James chapter 1, verse 5, he says, if any of you lacks wisdom, he should ask God, who gives generously to all without finding fault, and it will be given to him. Two things there. Recognize you lack it, first of all. Recognize you lack it. Recognize there are things in my life that have given evidence of foolishness, not of wisdom. If you don't recognize you lack it, you're not going to receive it. But having recognized that you lack wisdom, then ask

0: God for it. And he says, it'll be given to you. And the wonderful thing is that we find that the wisdom that God gives to us comes wrapped in a bundle called Jesus Christ. Because Paul says in 1 Corinthians 1 verse 30, it's because of him that you're in Christ Jesus, who has become for us wisdom from God. That is our righteousness, holiness, and our redemption. When Jesus Christ comes to live in you, says Paul, he comes to be your wisdom. As you relate everything in your life to himself, you find that you derive from his nature, his character, you derive from his presence, that wisdom which will be expressed in terms of righteousness and holiness and redemption. You see, Scripture never merely gives us ethical teaching about how to live. James isn't saying in this chapter, well, you know, some people are messing up with their tongues. Let me give you some practical hints on how to use your tongue better. And it could be said in any context to anybody. No. Everywhere in Scripture, the ethical outworking is always a consequence of the presence of Jesus Christ in a person's life. And the measure to which we are in relationship with him and in relationship with God and drawing from him, he is made unto us wisdom. And it is he, of course, who will put to death in us the selfish ambition. He will put to death the bitter envy that he had talked about that comes from earthly wisdom. But the tongue, James is saying, is the giveaway barometer of the heart. The salt water on the tongue shows salt water in the heart. The fresh water, life-giving water on the tongue, is because the heart is fresh, life-giving. When I was a kid, when I went to the doctor, I don't know if they still do it these days, but when I went to the doctor, usually the first thing he would say would be, stick out your tongue. Doctors still say that? He would look it up and down. Sometimes he'd put a little wooden thing on it and press down. He almost gag because he's looking to see what's lying behind it. And apparently the tongue is a means of diagnosing all kinds of things that are going on in your body. If we were to say to you this morning in the light of what James writes here, stick out your tongue. What's your tongue like? It might diagnose an awful lot of issues that are going on under the surface. You cannot tame the tongue. You can only transform the heart. And that controls the tongue. And our tongues are reason for many of us, myself included, of going back and saying, Lord Jesus, please build that humility into my heart. Build that tenderness into my heart. That holiness into my heart that Paul says is a result of Christ being made wisdom to us. Let me finish with a prayer that engages our mouth to our heart. It's a great prayer in Psalm 19, where the psalmist says, may the words of my mouth and the meditation of my heart be pleasing in your sight, O Lord, my rock and my redeemer. That's a great prayer for us to be praying. The words of my mouth and the meditation of my heart, it connects them together. Be pleasing in your sight. Would you pray that? Let's just pray together as we close. Lord Jesus, as we have looked into your word this morning, as so often we find we are looking into a mirror. Thank you, it's not only a mirror that exposes. You don't just give a diagnosis of our condition, but you provide the remedy. Beginning with the indwelling presence of the Lord Jesus Christ, who's made unto us wisdom. And as you get hold of our hearts, as we walk humbly in dependence upon you, thank you that out of the abundance of the heart, the mouth will speak. Give us a hunger to know you more deeply. And may the words of our mouths and the meditation of our hearts be pleasing in your sight, O Lord, our rock and our redeemer.
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5: Here are the current weather conditions as issued by Environment Canada. In Fort Vermilion, 9. Wind from the north at 10 kilometers an hour. Gusting to 27. For La Crete, 9. In high level, cloudy, 9. Wind from the north-northwest at 15 kilometers an hour. For Garden River, 12. Wind from the north-northwest at 8 kilometers an hour. And Fort Chipewyan, 10. Wind from the northwest at 18 kilometers an hour. Gusting to 34. This has been your local weather update here on CIM Radio.
6: Welcome to Expectant Faith Devotionals, a daily application of faith in the Lord Jesus Christ. Focusing on the prize, but I press on, that I may lay hold of that for which Christ Jesus has also laid hold of me. Philippians chapter 3, verse 12. In his letter to the believers in Philippi, the Apostle Paul reveals something of the inner workings of his heart and the keys to his life. The basis for these glimpses into the motivation and objectives of his life are found in basically one thing, the revelation of Christ to him, and then within him by the Holy Spirit. On the road to Damascus, when the Lord Jesus miraculously revealed himself to Paul, blinding him temporarily and speaking to him clearly concerning who he was, Paul's life's perspectives, means by which he was living, and the objectives which he was intensely pursuing were shattered. In that brief encounter with Christ, the life of Saul of Tarsus ended, and a new life in Christ began. The more Paul learned of Christ and from Christ, the more his mentality was shaped to resemble that of Christ, not only by the truth of the gospel revealed to him, but by the power of Christ's life by the Spirit. The foundation for everything that was to come with regard to Paul's mission and ministry in life, and the overwhelming objective and prize of knowing Christ, was clearly expressed the day when he wrote, "Paul, an apostle, not from men, nor through man, but through Jesus Christ and God the Father who raised him from the dead." Paul came to realize that his existence on this earth had been brought about by the God who had made him, revealed himself to him, and worked miraculously and powerfully to make of him a new creation in Christ. Everything of the old life, all that was not in Christ, was dealt with by the cross, so that Paul, being empowered by the indwelling Spirit, would not only be free to run the race set before him, but be empowered to live a life designed by God, to be lived for the glory of God. It was to be a life lived by the power of the Spirit of Christ, Christ dwelling in his heart by faith, where the manifestation of Christ's life would be known, seen, and heard. Christ in him was his hope of glory, and the very essence of his life, and the goal towards which he was running. He was persuaded not to look back, nor be distracted by that which did not contribute to the pursuit of his objective. He thus, as David did so many years before, set the Lord before him, knowing that because Christ was at Paul's right hand, he would not be moved. Did this man of God, called from the womb of his mother to be an apostle, to preach the God-given holy gospel of God to the then known world, that all men might be saved, did this man have faults? Did he still commit sins, errors in judgment, dishonor his Lord by the application of a wrong understanding of the truth? Yes, for he later would declare that he had not reached his God-given goal to know Christ in the measure of his hope, but that he was pressing on. In spite of his imperfections and the schooling which he needed from the Lord to know his ways, Paul possessed a clear understanding of his objective towards which he was running with all his might. He would not be deterred or turned aside from it by errors of the past, nor distractions of the present. He lived every day as if it were his first in Christ and his last on earth. The key to Paul's life was simply and yet all-inclusively Christ, his life, to know him and the power of his resurrection. For this he pressed on, ever seeking on earth to know Christ by being faithful to his calling and mission, ever looking toward the day of his upward call, Father. Keep us focused today. In Jesus' name, amen. Thank you.

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0: The Holy Spirit does the work. We just pray and believe Him to do it and not give up.
1: Your life speaks to people more than you realize. 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Vicki Fox says sometimes the greatest witness is simply living out an authentic relationship with Jesus every day.
0: I took a girl that I worked with to work because her car broke down. So for 2 weeks, she and I were in the car together. So I would just share as much as I could with her, and then I would really be praying for her. Well, years later, I saw her again, and she had gone to this church that I used to go to. She said, "Vicki, I owe all this to you because I saw your life and I wanted what you had."
1: You may never know how God is using your life to influence someone else. So trust the Holy Spirit to do what only He can do. Learn more at crew.org/life.
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Here is love vast as the ocean, loving kindness as the flood. When the Prince of Life, our ransom, shed for us his precious blood. 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
1: I have been accepted in the Beloved. I am made acceptable in the eyes of God through His Son, Jesus Christ, and nothing that anybody on the face of this earth will ever be able to do will ever alter my true, total, genuine acceptance by God on the basis of who I am in Him, period. I don't have to perform. That frees me.
2: Even though all Christians have been freed from sin through faith in Jesus, many still live captive to old attitudes. Attitudes that limit their ability to experience the freedom that God intends. Today's message on In Touch, the teaching ministry of Dr. Charles Stanley, points us to a singular truth that can open the doors to help anyone who wants to live free at last.
1: Let me tell you what I believe most people could put on their tombstones when they die that would be extremely accurate. Free at last. Because most people, even after they're saved, live in bondage most of their lives. They live in a bondage that they do not even understand.

land. They live in a bondage. They can't even identify. They just know that all of their life, most of their life, something wasn't ever quite right. There was something out there they never got a hold of, and so probably the most accurate thing they could put on their stone is free at last. I want you to turn to the 8th chapter of John, beginning in verse 28 and going through verse 36. Jesus therefore said, "When you lift up the Son of Man, then you will know that I am He, and I do nothing on my own initiative, but I speak these things as the Father taught me. And He who sent me is with me. He has not left me alone, for I always do the things that are pleasing to Him." Isn't that a tremendous thought? I always do the things that are pleasing to Him. As He spoke these things, many came to believe in Him. Jesus therefore was saying to those Jews who had believed Him, if you abide in my word, then you are truly disciples of mine, and you shall know the truth, and the truth shall make you free. They answered Him, "We are Abraham's offspring, and have never yet been enslaved to anyone. How is it that you say, you shall become free?" Jesus answered them, "Truly, truly, I say to you, everyone who commits sin is the slave of sin. And the slave does not remain in the house forever. The son does remain forever. If, therefore, the son shall make you free, you shall be free indeed." Now, if I were to ask you tonight, how many of you are in bondage? Some form of bondage. I wonder how many people, to be honest, would have to lift their hands and say, "Well, I am." Now, I'm talking primarily to believers, because more than likely most of you here tonight are saved. That is, you have already trusted Jesus Christ as your Savior. You know that you're saved. But you've never felt a real, genuine, true sense of freedom. It's like every time you want to have a liftoff, there's something that has a hold on you that's weighting you down. You've never truly been freed to become, to be, to enjoy, to do. There's just something there. Now, Jesus said, if you know the truth will set you free. Now, here's the danger about living in bondage. You can get so comfortable living in bondage that after a while, if somebody offers you a way out, you don't want it. You know why? Because you're not quite sure you can deal with that much freedom. Many people, when they're saved, here's what they do. They just leave one form of bondage and slip over into another form of bondage. That is, they leave the bondage of the world, the habits that they had, their attitudes, their fears. They had one form of bondage there. They leave that and they become a Christian. And you know what they do? They take upon themselves another form of bondage. Now I've got to live by the Ten Commandments. Now I've got to live by the Sermon on the Mount. Now I've got to pray so much. I've got to read the Bible so much. I've got to tithe my income. Now I've got to share my faith. Now I've got to do the following things. And so what they do is they move from one form of bondage into another. Friend, that's not freedom. Jesus said, when you know the truth will set you free. Now, the problem is, if you can't identify the bondage, how will you ever be set free? And there are multitudes of people, in fact, probably most Christians, sitting in churches week after week, or living in bondage, don't even know it, living a what they call a normal Christian life that is totally normal Christian living. Because nobody's ever told them that you can be free from all of that. So number one, here's one form of bondage. One of the most subtle forms of bondage that Satan injects upon many people is a false sense of guilt. That is the feeling of being guilty. Notice I said the feeling of being guilty. Did you know that many people live all of their lives feeling guilty? If you should ask them, why do you feel guilty? They would struggle to come up with a legitimate reason for feeling guilty. Now, first of all, if they've been saved by the grace of God, the word justification means that they have been declared by Almighty God not guilty. Pardoned means not guilty, that is, set free. But when Satan tries to cloud your mind with a false sense of guilt, he says, well, look at you now.
And so what does he do? He wants to cloud your whole life with a feeling of guilt. Now let me ask you, when a person

feels guilty, what else do they automatically feel? If you feel guilty about something, what else are you, even if you can't identify it, if you feel guilty, how are you going to feel in your relationship to God? All right, condemned, that's right, very insecure. Because if I feel guilty, then I'm not too sure what God may do next. So I've got to walk very carefully. And this is the way some people walk all the way through life, very carefully. Because they feel guilty. Guilty about what? It's a false sense. There's a cloud they cannot grab, they cannot hold. It's just there. It is a terrible way to live your life. A second form of bondage is a poor self-image. Oh, I don't measure up. A poor self-image, in essence, is this. That is the way I see myself. Now, it doesn't make any difference the way other people may see me. It's the way I see myself. So the Bible says, as a man thinketh in his heart, what? So is it. That is, he's going to act out what he believes about himself. Listen, you can't change this. You're going to act out in life the way you see yourself. So, if you have been pre-programmed to think little of yourself, to think that you can't, you won't, God doesn't, other folks don't, and you live your life with a poor self-image, with a sense of rejection, and that's exactly what part of that's involved in that. If you live your life that way, then let's think about this. You'll always live your life in the negative case. Inadequate, insufficient, don't belong, unworthy. Jesus says, I've come to set you free, not to put you in another form of bondage. Poor self-image. Oh, you don't know about me. Listen, I don't know about you, but God does, and I know who God says you are. There's a third form of bondage that I think we have to deal with, and that is an unforgiving spirit. Friend, this has more people in bondage than you could ever imagine. An unforgiving spirit. Oh, but you don't know what he did to me. You don't know how she's treated me. You don't know the kind of raw deal they try to give, or if somebody treated you that way. Unforgiving spirit. Now think about this for a moment. Let's say here's a fellow of you who wronged you. He doesn't even know he wronged you. And I mean you're churning on the inside. And you've gotten bitter and resentful. And you just, something inside of you won't let you forgive them. Because I'll tell you, if you've got a chance, you just squeeze it out of them. You know what you're saying? First of all, you're saying, pay me back. Then I'll forgive you. Now suppose the fellow doesn't even know he wronged you. Look at the absolutely senseless bondage you're in. The poor guy doesn't even know he's done anything, and you're over here grinding away, churning away, living in bondage. He doesn't even know anything's happened. But let's suppose he does know, or she does know, and they know that they've wronged you. Who's still in bondage? You see, no matter who wrongs you and what the purpose is, listen, you're the one who chooses to be in bondage or not. Listen to me carefully. Nobody can put you in bondage unless you consent to be there. When somebody has wronged you and you hold it against them, you choose to put yourself in prison. You lock the door yourself. You put yourself in bondage. You are there out of your own making. It is a subtle form of bondage that Satan has more people in than you could ever dream of. Unforgiving spirit. It's terribly damaging to the emotions, damaging to the spirit, damaging to the body. Is there anybody tonight, as you turn a complete circle in your life, does your spiritual radar hit anybody that you have an unforgiving spirit toward? Listen, it doesn't make any difference what they've done. You may be absolutely and totally correct, but you're in bondage. And you're in bondage by your own choosing. Fourth form of bondage is sensuality. Sensuality isn't just a sin, it is a form of bondage. It may have begun in many, many ways, but it is a terrible form of bondage. Pornography is a key element, whether it's on the screen or whether it's on a piece of paper, is a key element in putting people in bondage to sensuality.
and you and I are living in a sensual age, and we have

John 3:16, that set you free? No. There are many, many truths in the Word of God. There is one truth that sets men and women free. The truth is, understanding and applying the truth of who I am in Christ, who He is in me, and, now watch this, and responding to life out of the truth of who I am. Now let me apply this. He said, now what do you mean by all that? Now let me tell you, you see, God didn't mean this to be complicated. He meant it to be very simple. You shall know the truth, and the truth shall set you free. What truth? The truth of who you are in your relationship to Jesus Christ, who He is in you in all of His power, who you are in Him with all of your security in Him. The truth that sets you free is knowing who you are in Him and who He is in you. Now, who are you in Him? You are saved. You are a saint. You are a child of God. You have been redeemed, bought from your sinful life, justified, declared righteous and no longer guilty, pardoned from your sin, sanctified, set apart unto Him. You are owned by Him. You are a possession of Almighty God. Your name is written in the Lamb's Book of Life. You're on your way to heaven. You have been forgiven of your sin. You have an inheritance waiting for you. We could go on and on and on. You are accepted in the Beloved, not by performance. Who am I? Who are you? I have been accepted in the Beloved. I am made acceptable in the eyes of God through His Son, Jesus Christ, and nothing that anybody on the face of this earth will ever be able to do will ever alter my true, total, genuine acceptance by God on the basis of who I am in Him, period. I don't have to perform. That frees me. You see, God didn't give you 25 things you had to do in order to be set free. He just gave you one thing. When you recognize a form of bondage, begin to respond out of life to who you know you are in Him, accepted in the Beloved. You say, but now what about that sensuality part? What is the truth about you? The truth about you is, now listen, you see, it isn't that you can't be free. The question is, do you want to be free? The truth about you is this. You are indwelt by the sovereign God of this universe through the Holy Spirit. All power, Jesus says, is given unto me, and I give it unto you. You're indwelt by God. Holy, righteous, upright God. He's indwelling you. Who are you in Christ Jesus? You are totally secured in Him. The angel of the Lord encampeth round about you. You have everything in you that you will ever need to meet all of your needs in life, whatever they are. So Satan fires one of those fiery missiles, and here it comes. I mean, you see it coming. Flaming temptation coming your way. You say, oh, I'm in bondage. Listen, if you want to be set free of any form of sensuality, you must choose to respond to that temptation out of the truth of who you are. You are a child of the living God. Christ Jesus is your life. You can reject any form of temptation by simply resisting it in the name of Jesus Christ, and you do not have to yield. If you have to yield, I'm going to close the Bible and quit. Because we don't have a message to a world in bondage if you have to yield. We fall into the bondage of sensuality out of choice and oftentimes out of ignorance. Who am I in Christ Jesus? Child of the living God, my very life is the life of Christ. When I respond to bondage out of the truth of who I am immediately set free. Now that's how simple Jesus made it. He said, if you know the truth will set you free. That is, in essence, listen to me now, the application.

0: application by faith in a very practical, real way of who I am in Him and who He is in me, if that won't set you free, we are in bondage forever. And I'll tell you something else. There isn't anything else in the world that'll set you free but that. You can read the Bible for 100 years, 24 hours a day, and that won't necessarily set you free. You can pray 10 hours a day. You can get in bondage even to that. You can give till you give millions and you'll still be in bondage. You can win 1,000 people to Jesus Christ a year and still live in bondage. But when you begin to choose to walk into life on the basis of who you are in Christ Jesus, you're going to leave your bondage behind and you will be set free. Free. You know what Jesus is saying? Here's what He's saying. He says, look, I've already opened the doors of your prison. Man, walk out. Get out. We say, but, and we don't say this literally, but subconsciously, here's what we say. I've been here for years. This is all I know. And I'm going to tell you, I've been there. And I'm telling you, my friend, when you understand who you are in your relationship to Jesus Christ, you can step out of any and every form of bondage. It makes no difference. And if you sit there tonight and tell me, yeah, but you don't know my bondage, I want to tell you, you just confess you like it. Did you know you can get cozy and comfortable in your bondage? You've been there, it's warm, cuddly, you like it. But I want to tell you, my friends, you'll never be what God wants you to be till you break out of it. Did you know that you don't even have to walk the aisle to get free? In essence, the only thing you have to do tonight to be free is to choose in the name of Jesus Christ to start responding from this moment out of the truth of who you are in Him. And you're free. Now, this is not to say tomorrow morning Satan isn't going to absolutely avalanche you with bondage. But all you have to do is say, I want to thank you, Lord, who I am in Christ Jesus. I'm accepted. I know who I am. Nobody in the world may like me, but God, hallelujah, you do. I'm accepted in the Beloved. Hallelujah. Freed. Listen, you don't have to wait till you die to have somebody say about you, free at last. I'd rather write it on my heart and live a few years, brother, than to have somebody put it on my stone and I miss the whole freedom of life. Now I wonder, are you free tonight? Or if somebody had to draw you up a picture of you, they'd have to draw it like that. Wonderful person, but in bondage. Responding to circumstances out of the truth of who you are in Christ will free you. I'll say one last thing. The next time Satan hits you, or the next time you become aware of bondage, you remember this. To stay in it, listen, to stay in your bondage is your choice. Not your problem, your choice. What I'm doing is offering you Jesus' invitation, friend, to get out and to get out tonight.
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0: 4900 Markham, Ontario, L3R6G9. Thinking poorly of yourself actually isn't humility. Some eye-opening thoughts are just ahead in today's Moment with Charles Stanley.
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4: Today's scripture reading is Colossians chapter 3, verses 5 through 10. Therefore, consider the members of your earthly body as dead to immorality, impurity, passion, evil desire, and greed, which amounts to idolatry. For it is because of these things that the wrath of God will come upon the sons of disobedience. And in them you also once walked, when you were living in them. But now you also put them all aside: anger, wrath, malice, slander, and abusive speech from your mouth. Do not lie to one another, since you laid aside the old self with its evil practices, and have put on the new self, who is being renewed to a true knowledge according to the image of the one who created him.
0: We all sin, but the Heavenly Father is faithful to restore fellowship with His beloved children. He does this by breaking down walls that were built up through our disobedience. The first step toward that restoration is our honest confession. In other words, instead of remaining in denial about the sin that has a hold on us, we name it. Otherwise, denial blocks the healing and freedom God offers. But sin rarely exists in a vacuum. The reasons behind wrong behavior are often deeply emotional. Feelings like insecurity, inadequacy, or lack of self-worth can drive us to search for ways to satisfy or escape the pain. What results is often some form of unhealthy behavior that compounds the struggle. God cares about every dimension of that struggle: spiritual, emotional, mental, and physical. Confession opens the door to His healing work, and He meets us through every means of grace available, including His Word, His people, and the wisdom He gives to those who help us heal. As Paul reminds us, it was for freedom that Christ set us free. Therefore, keep standing firm and do not be subject again to a yoke of slavery. That freedom is real, and it will touch every part of our life.
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1: What is your opinion of yourself? I have seen people who had all kinds of ability, so full of negativism about themselves, so gifted by God, tremendous potential, but down on themselves. Do you see that's a subtle form of satanic bondage? Listen, Satan doesn't care about what else you do. If he can get you thinking badly enough about yourself, he knows you're not about to get involved in doing anything to the glory of God. And see, all these excuses, well, but you don't know my background. Listen, it's your foreground we're concerned about, what you're going to do, not where you've been.

0: It makes no difference how bad the past has been. If you will listen to me tell you the truth, and you see, the truth is this. Jesus says, I've come to set you free, not to put you in another form of bondage. Poor self-image. Oh, you don't know about me. Listen, I don't know about you, but God does, and I know who God says you are. Some of you are down in the darkness of a poor self-image, and I want to tell you, Jesus died to get you out of that. And you can get so comfortable in bondage, you don't want to even see the light. Jesus said, when you know the truth, dear brother, you're going to get set free.
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5: In Fort Vermilion, 9.
4: Wind from the north-northwest
5: at 12 kilometers an hour. For La Crete, 9. For high level,
4: cloudy,
5: 9.
4: Wind from the northwest
5: at 12 kilometers an hour.
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5: 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Taking a look at Garden River, 14.
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Hi, this is Mandy, and you're listening to CIM Radio. Psalms 148, 1 and 2 says, "Praise the Lord. Praise the Lord from the heavens. Praise Him in the heights above. Praise Him, all His angels. Praise Him, all His heavenly hosts."

0: Does the chaos of life create chaos in your heart? In this day of constant news and noise, social media, instant messaging, and overly packed to-do lists, our fast-paced lives can cause us to live for everything but eternity. What if we decide that intimacy with Jesus is not an option for us, but the only way we will choose to live? First, we must make time in the Word the priority of every day. If nothing else gets accomplished today, I will spend time with Jesus in His Word. Second, come thirsty. Jesus says, "If anyone thirsts, let him come to me and drink." Let the need of every moment drive you to Jesus, our only source of life. Third, seek Him with all of your heart. Jesus promises that He will be found as we seek Him above all else. I'm Andrea Griffith, wife, mother, and follower of Jesus for OneCry.com.
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A shining light over dark waters. 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
1: Hi, this is Ben Lowell, and welcome to Back to the Bible Canada with Dr. John Neufeld. We continue our series today, The End of the Beginning, with a message titled, Understanding All the Prophets. So let's turn in our Bibles to Luke 24, verses 13 to 27, as we join Dr. Neufeld now.
2: I often tell people to get into the habit of reading through the entire scriptures every year. See, it's not a hard assignment. Indeed, if you learn to discipline yourself to a daily time of prayer and worship, reading through the entire Bible in that time rarely takes more than 20 minutes a day, probably around 15. Long before people need lessons on how to interpret the Bible, they need to read the Bible. And once you've done it once and then a second time and then a third, and now your understanding is growing, you'll begin to make connections. And in a number of years, you're going to stop seeing the Bible as only a series of stories, but you'll understand it as one complete story. And then, of course, you're going to see your place in that story and begin to recognize God's voice in your life. But far more important than that, you'll begin to see Christ Jesus in everything. And that, my friends, is when things get very exciting. Now, I'm starting with that illustration. It may be strange to start that way because we are now in the last chapter of the book of Luke, the story, not about Bible reading, but a story about the resurrection appearances of Jesus. And in the section we're going to study, we see a section unique to Luke. Jesus appears and talks with and discusses with two of his disciples. So today, we're going to start with the story of Jesus meeting with two men. Let's read the account, Luke 24, verses 13 to 21. That very day, two of them were going to a village named Emmaus, about 7 miles from Jerusalem, and they were talking with each other about all these things that had happened. While they were talking and discussing together, Jesus himself drew near and went with them. But their eyes were kept from recognizing him, and he said to them, "What is this conversation that you are holding with each other as you walk?" And they stood still, looking sad. Then one of them, named Cleopas, answered him, "Are you the only visitor to Jerusalem who does not know the things that have happened there in these days?" And he said to them, "What things?" And they said to him, "Concerning Jesus of Nazareth, a man who was a prophet, mighty in deed and word before God and all the people, and how our chief priests and rulers delivered him up to be condemned to

death and crucified him. But we had hoped that he was the one to redeem Israel. Yes, and besides all this, it is now the third day since these things happened. Now, those of you who have listened to me for some time will now expect me to explain where Emmaus is located, and I guess I don't know. There's been a great deal of discussion as to which town this might be, and sometimes, you know, towns were known by more than one name, and this name Emmaus, you know, is unknown to modern scholars. All that we know is it's 7 miles or about 11 kilometers from Jerusalem. It's not far. And we have to assume from the way the text reads that these two were heading home. Passover is over and Jesus has been crucified. You know, to me, the real story is, who were these two men? Notice that in verse 18, we are told that one of the two is named Cleopas and the second man is not named. Now that presents the reader with a conundrum. Cleopas is not mentioned in the rest of the New Testament. So who in the world is this guy? And Luke provides us with no clues at all. And so we're left to guess. These two men are, you know, not among the remaining 11 apostles, but like so many, they were disciples of Jesus. They believed in him. They followed him. And although they would not have been among the 12, they would have been among another group. Now, a hint is given in Luke 10 verses 1 to 2. As a part of Jesus' wider ministry beyond the 12, that passage says, after this, the Lord appointed 72 others and sent them on ahead of him, 2 by 2 into every town and place where he himself was about to go. And he said to them, the harvest is plentiful and the laborers are few. Therefore, pray earnestly to the Lord of the harvest to send out laborers into his harvest. And so if you think of the 12 as Jesus' inner circle, so think of the 72 as the next circle beyond that. And I would think that these men were quite likely among the 72 beyond the 12. Okay, we've got a sense of the thing. These two men, obviously friends, have been in Jerusalem and where no doubt, like the other disciples, they're rejoicing at the thought of seeing Jesus, the Messiah, coronated and become the rightful king of Israel. And from there, he would rule the world. And if the 12 couldn't wrap their heads around Jesus' teaching that he was going to Jerusalem to die and then rise from the dead, it is then expected that in the next circle after the 12, these guys wouldn't get it either. And so these men are leaving Jerusalem and they're going home. The drama of what has just occurred is all that they can talk about. And no doubt at this time, many people were streaming out of the city. And no doubt everybody was talking. And so it would not seem unusual on the road to have another man also walking to his home, coming up, walking alongside of them. And we know that Jesus himself, risen from the dead, is now the one walking beside them. It is, if you allow yourself to imagine that road with returning pilgrims, to find Jesus walking on that very road. No one knows the incredible thing that has happened on that road. In the age to come, the dead will rise. Well, that age has now broken into the present age, and this dead man has arisen, and he is walking among them. Try to get your head around that and consider how earth-shattering is such a moment. And because these men aren't suddenly startled and say, oh my, Jesus, it's you. Instead, Luke says it. It's not that Jesus was unrecognizable or that he appeared in a different form. That's not it. In his resurrection, Jesus is not a shape-shifter who changes his appearance at will. Rather, Jesus is bodily risen with the self-same body he has always had. That is essential to understanding the resurrection. And the reason, says Luke, they don't recognize him, because God himself was involved in preventing these two from recognizing Jesus. Now, I know there's an issue in the resurrection. At one time, Matthew mentions this in Matthew 28, verse 17, that while they're looking at him, some doubted, and it is true, that Jesus was both recognized and at the same time, people doubted. Now, how did they doubt when they saw him? And I think the answer is that an incorruptible body looks somewhat different than the corruptible existence that we know today. So what exactly does a body look like that's not subject to disease and aging or damage or to wear and tear that we all bear in our physical appearance? Well, we don't know. But in the case of Jesus, it's not that Jesus is not recognizable. It's that God prevents these two from recognizing, and that situation allows for a teaching moment. What are you talking about? Asked Jesus, and Cleopas answers, sir, is it even possible that you're the only guy in all Jerusalem that doesn't know what just happened? You know, years ago, my wife and I were in Brazil, and as we were in the airport and awaiting to board our

0: plane for home. I saw in a store in the airport a gorgeous soccer or football jersey with the name Pele on the back. I said, I wonder if I should buy that. And Kathy said, well, who is that? And I said, well, right now in this country of 200 million people, you're the only person that has to ask that. And we both laughed, and she still looked puzzled, and it was funny. Only in this situation here in Luke, you know, it's more stark. It's not possible, they say, that you don't know. But then thinking that he really is the only guy in Jerusalem that didn't know, they tell the story of Jesus. And it's interesting for us to listen in on this because for all of us who have ever had to explain who Jesus is to someone who has never heard of him, listen to their shorthand description of Jesus. First of all, they say, he's from Nazareth. Now, that's a real town. It's a real place of birth. That means, of course, that he's a real person, and one can identify with him even as you can with any other historical person. And then they add, did you know he was also a prophet? Well, perhaps at this point, we might have thought about that incident when Jesus, you know, had raised from the dead the only son of a widow from Nain. And in astonishment, everyone was saying, and that's recorded in Luke 7, verse 16, everyone said, fear seized them all, and they glorified God, saying, a great prophet has risen among us, and God has visited his people. Indeed, these two Emmaus disciples add, he was mighty indeed. That is, the miracles he performed were amazing, and also in word, that is, the sermons he preached, they still live with us. They changed us. You know, I don't know, but because of Luke's tendency to abbreviate conversations, these men may well have elaborated in the details. But this abbreviation really is a good lesson for anyone who wants to explain Jesus to someone else. Explain where he was born and where he came from, and then explain some of his mighty works, some of his profound teachings, and conclude by saying he was a prophet of God. He was sent by God to do these things. And then, of course, to explain, you know, tell how the chief priests and the religious leaders, they just hated him and they crucified him. And then these men end by saying, but we thought, indeed we hoped, that he would redeem Israel, that is, set Israel free from bondage. And it is at this very moment that they betray that they have never understood Jesus at all. And they need to get back to reading their Bible. They missed an important detail. And I fear a great many others have made the same mistake that these two men have also made.
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0: The telling phrase in this story about Jesus walking with the two disciples from Emmaus is not that they didn't recognize Jesus. We would not make much of that part of the account, as if, you know, if they only had faith, they would have recognized him immediately. Or if they'd only expected his resurrection, they would have recognized him. And then, you know, from that dubious conclusion, we build an application that if only we have faith, we'll see Jesus in everything. That's not how we should read this story at all. That's a bad way of doing Bible study. The truth is, they did not recognize Jesus because they were kept from recognizing him, and we assume that it was God who did that. And this was good so that they could do a Bible study. A study that would lead them to understand the nature of the Messiah and how Jesus fulfills all of Scripture. If they had recognized Jesus, they would never have taken the time to do the kind of Bible study they needed to do on that day. And so the telling phrase that I mentioned

precious texts of Scripture are divorced from the whole, then they are held in isolation, then the meaning that we attach to them is often in danger of being misconstrued. And that's one of the reasons I constantly encourage people to read through the whole Bible. God has given us 66 books, every line and every verse, not to be ignored for our favorite ones. All of them are to be devoured. All of them are to be meditated upon. They are to be understood as a part of the whole, each part filling in what is so desperately needed for all of us. We thought he would redeem Israel. But did they not think that he would bless the nations, as we find in Genesis 12, 1-3? And did they not think that he would fulfill David's cry in Psalm 22, verse 1, "Why have you forsaken me?" Or Isaiah 53 and the song of the suffering servant? You did have it right that he would redeem Israel, but it would seem that you thought of that only in your own terms, and that's the point. And then when you followed Jesus and heard him teach, you did what you did with all of the scriptures. You ignored all that stuff that confused you and all that stuff that just didn't fit in with your grid. And then when he died on a cross, you never even thought about what Isaiah prophesied. You just lost your faith. I was recently introduced to a tragic piece of literature called Jesus Calling, in which the woman who wrote that claims that the words she wrote were actually the words of Jesus, as if what she says has equal weight to the apostolic witness of the New Testament. I mean, that in itself makes it a work that should be totally rejected, but more. The book contains only what we want to hear and not what Jesus actually said. Here's what I'm trying to say. I don't want to be, too hard on these Emmaus disciples, but they are like so many of us. That brings us to the second section of our passage. Not only had these men no capacity to understand what had transpired in Jerusalem, they also had no capacity to see what was transpiring in the Bible. Now, I'm reading Luke 24, verses 21-24. But we had hoped that he was the one to redeem Israel. Yes, and besides this, it is now the third day since these things happened. Moreover, some women in our company amazed us. They were at the tomb early in the morning, and when they did not find his body, they came back saying that they had seen a vision of angels who had said that he was alive. Some of those who were with us went to the tomb and found it just as the women had said, but him they did not see. Now, notice two things. First, they are amazed at what the women said. That word amazed means astonished, but it doesn't mean they are convinced. It means they had not expected anything like this, but as to what these things actually meant, these men didn't know. And then the men add, some of our own company, and it's hard here to know if that should refer to either the apostles or to a group these men belong to, but they know that a number of men had gone out to investigate the claim of the women and found it to be true. The tomb really was empty. And then they hastened to add, that doesn't mean anything. We didn't see Jesus, they said, so the rumor that he is risen had to remain what it was, an unsubstantiated rumor, an interesting rumor to be sure, but who is to make anything meaningful of that? Well, we get a very clear insight as to the spiritual condition of these two men. And in this, Jesus now stops questioning them and starts playing the role of a Bible teacher. So let's read Luke 24, 25-27. And he said to them, O foolish ones, and slow of heart to believe all that the prophets have spoken. Was it not necessary that the Christ should suffer these things and enter into his glory? And beginning with Moses and all the prophets, he interpreted to them in all the scriptures the things concerning himself. So I hope you noticed that part that included the word all. Notice Jesus didn't say, you are slow in heart to believe some of what the prophets have spoken, or you are slow in heart to believe your favorite verses in the prophets. Because truth be told, these men, because their hope was that the Messiah would redeem Israel, these men truly did believe in some of the things the prophets had spoken. They just didn't believe all the prophets had spoken. It was selective hearing, failure to grasp the necessity of seeing the whole. Years ago, I remember hearing a pastor, of all things, it was a pastor, in his address to a group of people, and he mocked the idea of reading through the whole Bible every year. He said, you're going to be far too busy just trying to get through it, and you won't be paying attention to what it actually says. He said it was kind of like, a tour guide rushing through major sections saying things like, oh, back there, that was the Parthenon, oh, and that was the Eiffel Tower, and that was the Colosseum, and that was the Brandon.

0: Hindenburg Gate, just flying through without anyone understanding. How much better, he said, just to focus on a few things and dig into them deeply rather than just this generalized knowledge. And I looked around and all the heads were nodding. After all, seems to make sense, doesn't it? But it doesn't. If you read the Bible systematically, there really is time, especially if you pass over the same text year after year, to dig very deeply, to gain greater and greater understanding of both the details as well as the whole. But the great danger is that we focus on just some things we agree with, and we skip over things that force us to see all that God is saying. And then, having stated the importance of going beyond our favorite Bible text to a commitment to all the prophets teach, verse 26 has Jesus asking them a question. How do you read the verses? Was it not necessary, he asked. And yes, the idea here is that it is inevitable. It was determined by God, and it was declared by the prophets that the Christ would need to suffer. You're not going to get to the redemption of Israel until that happens. All the prophets, neglecting none of them, determined to understand the whole, not concentrating only on that which interests us and going deep into that. No, all the prophets. If you paid attention, you would have had to deal with the suffering servant of Isaiah, with the mournful cry of David in the Psalms. Yes, the forerunner of the Messiah, David, was a man surrounded by enemies and who cried out to God in the presence of great suffering. Were you paying attention when you read that, or did you just skip over that and only get to the victory passages? And by the way, this is the error of those who expect only good things in this life from God and have no capacity to grasp that God causes his servants to suffer. These people who are shocked when they suffer, they have also neglected the whole of Scripture, everything that is said in the prophets. But not only, says Jesus, that the prophets declared that the Messiah would suffer, but that he would enter his glory. And I can only imagine the stunned look on the faces of these two men. Yes, it was true that they were crushed when Jesus was crucified. But were they crushed because they did not take all the prophets of Scripture into account? Yes, that was the case. And then as they started to walk, Jesus began to do a Bible study with them. And that's what we're going to talk about the next time when we enter this again. That Bible study had everything to do with understanding that all of the Scriptures teach about the Messiah, about his suffering, about his glorification, and is about his ruling all of the nations.
1: Thanks so much, John. Many have started the discipline of reading their Bibles regularly, but for some reason, they have run dry. What would you recommend?
0: Yeah, so a number of people say, I made it all the way to, let's say Leviticus. I don't know. I mean, however you do it. But at some, whether it's, tough reading or, the discipline fell apart. And then you say, I guess I have to start at Genesis 1:1 again. Let me help you with this. Don't go back to Genesis 1:1. Where did you leave off? Take off from there. So if you've stumbled, and it's kind of like the Christian life, I'm going to argue. When we sin, what should we do? Say, I have to go all the way back and get saved all over again. No, you don't. You simply repent of your sins, and you go back to the things that Christ has called you to do. So if you made it, to the beginning of Deuteronomy and you ended, and you hear God speaking to you, go to where you left off and keep reading, because eventually God will give you the discipline that you require. Just simply take up where you left off.
1: Thanks, John. And remember to join us again next week as we continue our series, The End of the Beginning, right here on Back to the Bible Canada, where we teach the Bible.

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1: It is good news day on Laugh Again, that time when we put down the newspaper, flip off the TV, and listen to something that will cheer us up. September 11, 2001, if you were alive, you remember it well. It began like any other Tuesday for flight attendant Jerry Brown. She was aboard Delta Flight 15 en route to Frankfurt, Germany, doling out pretzels and orange juice when the captain called her to the cockpit to tell her that all airways over the continental United States were closed to commercial air traffic and they were to land at the nearest airport ASAP. That airport was in Gander, Newfoundland. 40 minutes later, air traffic control gave the wave and they hit the tarmac at the tiny Canadian airport. As news of the terrorist hijackings and attacks trickled in, 53 planes from around the world altered flight paths and touched down at Gander International. As more news trickled in, crew and passengers learned that terrorists had flown airplanes into the World Trade Center and the Pentagon. Exhausted and frightened passengers stayed on board waiting. No one complained. The next morning, the weary travelers finally deplaned to a new dilemma. The town of Gander had a population of 10,400. The number of stranded passengers, 10,500. So the resourceful Newfoundlanders went to work. Gander and the surrounding communities converted every high school and gathering place into lodging facilities for the stranded travelers. Every high school student was required to volunteer time to take care of the guests. Passengers went on boat cruises and hikes in local forests. They were driven to restaurants and bakeries. Residents prepared and delivered more food than the guests could eat. Families were kept together. Elderly passengers were taken to private homes. A young lady, 33 weeks into her pregnancy, was put up in a private home across the street from an urgent care facility. And there was laughter, too. No one tells better jokes in all the world than Newfoundlanders. They're the best. One said, did you know why Newfie scuba divers go into the water backwards? Because if they went forward, they'd still be in the boat. When the passengers of Delta Flight 15 finally headed home, they called each other by name, swapped stories and contact info. It was as if we'd been on a cruise, said one. They had seen Hebrews 13:2 in action. Do not neglect to show hospitality to strangers. Remember Jerry Brown? Our flight back to Atlanta looked like a chartered party flight, she said. A business class traveler announced his plan to set up a trust fund, providing college scholarships for high school students of the town of Lewisport where they had stayed. He promised to match donations of any amount from his fellow travelers. The total surpassed $14,000. With Delta's help, the fund now totals more than $1.5 million, and it's helped 134 students receive a college education. Jerry later said, in spite of all the rotten things we see going on, there are still a lot of good and godly people in the world, and when things get bad, they come forward. Reminds me of the hospitality of the early church and the dozens of Bible passages asking us to show compassion to strangers, like Hebrews 13:16, do not neglect to do good and to share what you have. Today would be a great day to exercise your generosity and kindness. You never know what'll happen. That day in Gander, Newfoundland, Nick and Diane Marson met and later married. I guess you could say it was love at first flight.
2: Sometimes we don't need something new. We need to remember what we already know. That's why our friends at Back to the Bible Canada created What's So Good About Jesus, a free 6-chapter booklet that walks through the gospel. 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Laugh Again, truth bringing laughter to life.

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1: Environment Canada has issued a weather watch for the following areas. Frost advisory for Fort Vermilion and high level. Current conditions, Fort Vermilion, 10, wind from the northwest at 16 kilometers an hour, gusting to 28. In La Crete, 10, in high level, mostly cloudy, 9, wind from the northwest at 18 kilometers an hour, gusting to 28. In Garden River, 13, wind from the north-northwest at 9 kilometers an hour. And finally, Fort Chipewyan, 11, wind from the northwest at 24 kilometers an hour, gusting to 34. This has been your local weather update here on CIM Radio.
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0: Because all I could hear is that blanket of debris suffocated all noise except for the cries and the screams of people in the darkness. Help me, I'm hurt. Help me, I can't see. What are you gonna do? And do the next thing. Answer the bell.

0: Round seven. I don't know. I lost track. And I just stood. I didn't know what I was doing. I just stood in the mouth of that alley, and I yelled at the top of my voice, follow the sound of my voice. Follow the sound of my voice. 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
3: I am St. Mary. This is St. Manuel and St. Bernard.
4: They don't seem to like you very much.
3: 'Tis our aim and privilege to pursue purity of every sort.
4: Everybody thinks this church is nutty.
3: You offend me, sir. The bell tolls, and I've set my course anew. I am not going back to the big white church. Ever.
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6: Wild Mountain can be a pretty dangerous place. You stay on the trails and stick with me. There's adventures to be had there, too.
7: Come on, CJ, jump!
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7: It wasn't too far for me!
5: Insight for Living is proud to present Paws and Tails.
4: What do you mean you're not going back? You have to, don't you?
3: I do not. I came out today with this in mind. I have my possessions and my money in my bag. If I go back, they won't let me out for perhaps years. I was created to tell others of the Lord, and I cannot do that inside the walls of my church.
4: But you don't know anything about the village. Who's going to take care of you?
3: The Lord will.
4: I think first you need to know more about the village.
3: Good day, CJ. Today I begin my ministry to the villagers.
4: You know, you really shouldn't... do this alone.
9: Who are you talking to?
4: I just met a churchy, St. Marian.
9: I just met one, too. I could hardly get away, till I told them I was a Christian.
4: Then they went after a better target.
9: Yeah, that's exactly what they said. This place is something else.
1: Well, CJ and Papa Chuck sat and ate lunch and talked about how a church could go so wrong. After about an hour had passed, they headed back to the front gate of the big white church.
9: It's like a hospital that won't let in anyone who's sick.
4: And no one even knows what they're talking about.
9: Okay, let's try this again. I just want to get this over with and get out of Pleasant Valley as soon as I can.
4: I'm for that.
10: Announce thy...
9: It's me.
10: So it is. I have received permission to open the gate.
9: That's great. I'll just drive it in.
10: No. We will assist in its unloading. Then the brothers will carry it in.
9: Fine. Let's get this done.
10: All right. Open the gate! We need to open the gate!
11: What? Open the gate? Are thou sure?
10: Open the gate! What sound is that?
11: It's falling! It's breaking on the hinges! Look out!
9: Is everyone all right?
11: My leg! My leg! He's pinned! Quick, brothers! Help me with the gate!
9: Juju, come here! Let's lift the gate!
10: Nay, all of you! Stay outside!
9: You've got to be kidding!
10: Do not cross the arch!
11: Get back! We'll take care of this!
12: Get back, all of you!
11: Hurry! All right, together! One, two, three!

0: opened the whole gate?
1: I'm free. Brothers, block the entrance.
2: Your leg is probably broken.
3: Quick, bring something to block the entrance.
4: You've got to be kidding.
3: Remain what thou art. All of you, we need help up here. The villagers are coming. This one's looking. You, stop looking.
2: Why don't you just relax?
4: Look inside there. They've painted pictures of folks on the inside of the wall.
5: They really have. I've never seen inside before.
6: None of us have. Hey, look at this. They've got pictures of happy villagers coming to church. They won't let us go in, but they paint pictures of us going in.
5: Those guys are nuts.
3: That's far enough, all of you. You're not brothers. You're not allowed. We need some help here.
2: Look, I'm unloading the desk right where it is. You come out and get it when you're ready. Do you have my payment?
1: Oh, here is your payment. Bring that over to block the entrance. Yes, that's it. Bring something to barricade the opening.
5: Look at them. Like an anthill that's just been kicked.
4: What are they doing with the welcome sign?
6: Good. You hold that side and I'll nail this end up.
2: Can't believe it.
6: Hey, go get the boys from the shop. They have to see this.
5: They're never going to believe it.
2: Do you know what you've just done?
3: Stand back. We're protecting the purity of our church.
2: You just nailed the welcome visitors sign across the entrance to keep us out.
1: Quick, bring more. Oh, good, yes. That's just the thing. Good. Bring more of these and stack them up at the entrance.
6: Oh, this is rich. Church pews. They're stacking church pews for a barricade.
2: Could you fellows help me slide the desk off the truck?
7: Sure, no problem.
2: One... two, three. Thanks.
8: Hey, look at the churches. Look at me, I'm going in.
6: Halt, proceed not.
8: Too bad I don't know what he's saying.
2: Do you want any help getting the gate back up?
1: Nay, verily, you have your money. Be gone, all of you.
2: Let's go, CJ.
4: Absolutely.
9: Papa Chuck and CJ could hardly wait to get out of Pleasant Valley. They only made one stop, and that was just to get the truck filled with gas.
4: So, how long till we get to the campground?
2: Oh, couple of hours.
4: CJ! Marion! I'll be right back. How's it going?
10: Splendidly! It has begun! My ministry is underway!
4: Really?
10: There is a crowd gathering as we speak.
4: A crowd?
10: I found a kindred spirit, and he is gathering the crowd for me.
4: I don't mean to be unkind here, but where in this village would you find a kindred spirit?
10: Purity is to the lost, as is a light on a hilltop.
4: They are gathering because you are pure?
10: Thou art a scoffer!
4: Wait, where is this meeting gonna happen? Maybe we could come.
10: At this address. I believe it is a meeting hall of sorts.
4: Marion, this address is on Dodgy Street. That's where the criminals go. This guy who's setting this up, he could be trying to get
10: you... It is the criminals who need to hear the truth. I am done with you. Good day.
4: Marion, this isn't a good idea. You don't know anything about reality. Oh, no. This is gonna be bad. Papa Chuck!
2: Over here.
4: You've gotta come. Marion? She's going into that dodgy street to bear witness, and I think she's in big trouble.
2: Isn't that the place where the criminals...
4: That's exactly where.
2: Let's go.
9: Well, they ran off to try and help St. Mary, despite the fact that she didn't want any help. When folks are positive that they don't need any help, that's usually when they need it the most. Well, CJ remembered the address, but the streets were curved and confusing.
2: Another fork in the road.
4: So, left or right?
2: I don't know. Left. Stay close.
4: Isn't this the worst place you've ever been in?
2: Actually, not the worst. But it is just the kind of place the trouble looks for.
4: That's her!
2: Come on, stay close.
11: 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That's where Paws and Tails can help.

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1: CJ and Papa Chuck ran around the corner just in time to see St. Marion surrounded by the meanest pack of wolves you ever saw. Papa Chuck was just about to rush in.
2: CJ, you stay here.
3: Who is that?
4: That's the wolf that helped her before.
1: Just when things looked their worst, Barnabas showed up again.
5: Get back, vermin. Leave her alone, or I'll break your heads with my staff.
4: Help me! Get back!
6: Barnabas, this one's ours! Get back or you'll never! Ah!
4: Did you see that?
2: Yeah, I think this guy can handle himself.
5: Let go of the churchy and step away.
7: Barnabas, you're gonna be sorry when I...
4: Get me out of here!
5: I will. Calm down.
4: Marion! CJ!
2: Barnabas, I'm Papa Chuck. How do we get out of here?
5: Are you all right?
4: Yes.
5: They'll be coming back soon. Listen to me. I'm going to lead you through alleys and tunnels and back rooms. If you don't stay close, you may not get out of this. Can you all do that?
4: Yes.
2: We're right behind you.
5: Then follow me.
1: Barnabas took him through a confusion maze of doors and back alleys until Marion got... Well, stuck.
4: Oh! Help! I can't!
5: What's the matter?
4: My rope! It's caught in the fence!
5: Well, get it loose.
2: They're getting closer. We don't have time for this.
4: No! No, don't rip it! My rope!
2: Forget the rope. They're right behind us.
1: They ran upstairs and through a tunnel that was too low for the adults to stand upright in.
4: Where are we?
5: Almost there. Here we are.
1: They emerged into a large room filled with various animals, quietly praying.
4: What is this place?
5: This is our sanctuary. We call our church the Lighthouse.
4: This is a church?
5: Part of it. We came through the back alley. Most folks just stroll through the front door.
4: Wow, what smells so good?
5: Have a seat. We have a cooking school. Someone's always cooking something around here. I'd say... soup. Have a seat and catch your breath. Papa Chuck, I've heard of you.
2: Really? How?
5: Don't you know of Flint? Pastor Flint?
2: Yes, I do. This is the church he was talking about.
5: He told me all about you.
4: I hate to break up such a nice party, but what is going on here? I was almost killed, and you come out of nowhere only to take me to a sanctuary that looks like a gardening shed!
8: Marion!
5: It's okay.
4: If this is a sanctuary, why are all of these animals in here that smell of sweat? And why is someone learning how to make soup in a church? There is nothing pure in here at all! I want to go home.
2: He just saved your life.
5: Those animals have been building a house all day. This is their meal and prayer time.
8: Marion, you should be grateful.
5: It's okay. They often react like this.
4: They often react like this? Who is they?
2: The churchies.
5: Yep. Churchies who leave the big white church.
8: So other churchies have come out like this?
5: Every so often.
2: And you watch for them.
5: We do. There are a few of us. We're called Overcomers. It's our ministry to go out and search for the lost. In this case, churchies. They come out with a lot of confidence, but they don't know anything about life, real life in the village. They usually get into trouble pretty quickly.
4: I'm here. Sitting here while you are talking about me, like I'm not here.
8: Do you help them all?
5: Some we don't find.
8: What would have happened if you hadn't found Marion?
4: I'm sitting right here!
5: Some of them get robbed, some get beaten. Some, we never know what happens. And now, Marion.
4: Is someone talking to me?
5: You can choose.
4: Choose what?
5: You are invited to stay.
4: Why would I... Why would anyone want to stay in this... shack?
8: How long do they act like this?
5: One never knows.
4: Stop talking about me!
5: This is our church. It's not as nice as your church.

0: Purity, how will they see Jesus in you?
1: Purity is very important to us. We live in the village, but with purity. The villagers trust us. They like us.
2: Infection is the enemy. If infection,
1: this is where we train to care for the sick and wounded. When a villager is sick, they come to one of us, because we're the best at caring for the sick. We try to be the best builders and the best cooks. Come on. Folks are most likely to listen to you if they trust you and know you care for them. That's the way Jesus did it. It's what we try to do here.
0: Unbelievable.
3: Unbelievable.
0: I think I have seen enough. You cannot serve the Lord looking like you do. You cannot serve the Lord smelling like you do. When was the last time any of you took a bath? I want to go home now. I want to... Look at my robe! I can't go back like this! My robe has become nothing but a huge, filthy rag!
4: Wow.
1: Overalls on a churchy? Never seen that before.
0: Nothing makes sense anymore. I wanted to tell the villagers about God. I wanted to save them, that's all. I can't stay here in this place. I can't go back to the church or they'll never let me out again. Look at what you've done to me!
3: You think you've lost everything. Can't you see what you have in front of you?
0: I have nothing! I want out of here!
4: Where are you gonna go?
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1: Let her go. 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
5: St. Marion froze with fear. She had come to the end of herself, and she couldn't think of anything to say or anything to do that would help her now. She was so scared, she couldn't even whisper a prayer. But she cried to God. In her helplessness, standing there with her back against a brick wall and her hands over her face, her crying was possibly the most important and effective prayer she had ever prayed. And it was heard. Her cry was heard right there in the throne room of heaven. It was heard, and it was answered.
1: Marion.
9: What's the matter with her?
0: Barnabas, don't let them hurt me!
1: They won't hurt you.
9: Barnabas!
1: It's all right. Marion, they'll not hurt you.
9: Us? We're not gonna hurt anyone.
10: No, miss. We've never hurt no one.
1: These fellows are part of a construction crew coming to the lighthouse for lunch. Surrounded by this raggedy bunch, you're safer than you've ever been.
11: That's okay, miss. Sorry to give you such a start. Hey! Who's raggedy?
9: Oh, I think by any measure you'd have to call us raggedy.
11: Well, that's true.
1: Let's get inside.
4: Come on, Marion.
0: CJ, I can't go on like this.
4: You've had a pretty rough day.
3: CJ, you two have a seat. I'll get us something to eat.
9: Soup? Do I smell soup?
12: I love soup.
11: He says that every day. Doesn't matter what they're cooking. Hi, Marion. I'm Anthony. They call me Tiny.
4: They call you Tiny?
11: It's a little bit of a joke.
0: I should say so.
9: When you're as big as he is, what else could we call him?
0: I'm

0: Sorry for my outbreak.
1: Tiny is one of the construction mentors.
2: That's right. I help the younger ones along, teaching them the trade and the walk.
0: The walk?
2: Oh, yeah. You see Vinny over there?
0: That huge and frightful wolf?
2: Oh, yeah. But he's the nicest fella you'd ever meet, and he can sing like an angel.
3: Bad guy?
2: Believe it or not. But he cannot accept the fact that God could love him. He's had kind of a rough past, you know. Feels a lot of guilt. We're working on him, but he's a tough nut.
0: You talk about God while you're building?
2: Oh, yeah. That's my ministry. Barnabas, he's an overcomer. I'm a construction mentor.
0: Vinny?
4: Yes, ma'am.
0: Do you know about the story of Moses?
4: A little.
0: He killed an Egyptian. Moses was a murderer.
4: No, that can't be true.
1: Yes, he was.
5: That's true.
0: Do you know about Abraham?
4: They told me about him in church before.
0: At times, he was a coward and a liar.
4: Is that true?
5: Oh, it's true, all right.
0: And Peter, the disciple. Just before Jesus was crucified, Peter was afraid he'd be arrested too, so he denied that he even knew Jesus 3 times.
4: Wow.
0: God used these men greatly after their sins. He forgave them and used them mightily.
4: You guys never told me that stuff.
2: What? I'd never thought of it like that before.
0: If you ask God to forgive you, he will. Then he can use you mightily. Vinny, let God use you mightily too.
4: That's what I want. More than anything. You think he can really use me?
0: Oh, with a tender heart like yours, I know he can.
6: Here's some more bread, everybody. And the boys here need more soup, too. Bring out some more soup!
2: Yeah, that's amazing!
1: Unbelievable.
3: What? That guy, Vinny, could pick up a building. And you just made him cry.
2: Marion! You just did what we've been trying to do for months.
0: What?
1: You broke through to his heart.
0: Did I just bear witness?
5: You told him about God in a way that he understood.
0: I did, didn't I? I've never done that before. I've tried, but it never...
1: You just told a big old smelly construction worker about God while you were eating lunch and wearing overalls.
5: You may not look pure on the outside, but you are on the inside. And that's much more important. God just used you in a mighty way.
0: I never thought it could happen like this.
7: Changes took place that day. A bunch of them. Marion decided to stay at the lighthouse. She learned how to care for the wounded and sick. She even learned a little about construction. She became an amazing servant of God and was known and loved by most everyone in the village. Sometime later, Vinny asked God to forgive him for his past, and then he asked Jesus into his heart. He was changed forever. The folks inside the big white church, well, they did not change that day. They got that gate put back up as quickly as they could.
8: On three now. 1, 2, 3.
6: The gate's in place, sir.
8: Now, bolt the hinges and lock this thing up tight.
6: Yes, sir.
7: CJ and Papa Chuck, oh, they never forgot that day in Pleasant Valley. But CJ was particularly affected by his visit there. So much so that years later, CJ would come back to the lighthouse and train to become an overcomer himself. You see, one day in the future, just like his friend Barnabas did in the village, CJ would go out looking for lost souls in need of the Lord. When his time came, CJ went out as an overcomer in the most dangerous and wild parts of Wild Mountain.

Bashuba, it's not what I wear. Bashuba, it's not what I look like. It's not the money in my pocket, but the change in my life. Yes, it is

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1: 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The song, What's on the Inside, was written by Sandy Howell and Shelley Spady. 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
8: Environment Canada has issued a weather watch for the following areas. Frost advisory for Fort Vermilion and high level. Current conditions in Fort Vermilion, 10, wind from the west-northwest at 12 kilometers an hour. In La Crete, 9, in high level, mostly cloudy, 9, wind from the northwest at 14 kilometers an hour. For Garden River, 12, wind from the northwest at 4 kilometers an hour. And Fort Chipewyan, 12, wind from the north at 22 kilometers an hour, gusting to 35. 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

This is John MacArthur. Join me today for Portraits of Grace. When Jesus said, "I am the good shepherd, and I know my own, and my own know me," he was stating a truth that has been especially dear to me since the early days of my theological education. I may never fully comprehend the depth of what it means to belong

0: to Christ, but I will forever glory in it. Peter said, "You're a people for God's own possession, which means God bought us with a price. Christians are uniquely God's because He paid the price to redeem us from the bondage of sin and death. Thus we are His. And since we are His eternally, we must live accordingly and rejoice in such a glorious privilege." This is John MacArthur encouraging you to live as portraits of grace.
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0: Normal is broke and common sense is weird. 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From the Ramsey Network and the Fairwinds Credit Union Studio, this is The Ramsey Show. I'm George Camel, joined by Dr. John Deloney, and we're taking your calls for the next couple of hours. You can call this number, 888-825-5225. You jump into the conversation. David is in Indianapolis to kick us off. What's going on, David? How can we help?
1: First off, big fans. John Deloney, I've listened to so much of your stuff. George, love your YouTube channel. It's great.
0: Thank you.
1: So I have an interesting situation. So me and my wife, following the baby steps, paid off approximately $60,000 in the past, 7 months or so.
0: Wow.
1: Really the last 2 years, if you include everything. And it's been great. On the flip side, my brother has not done that, and they got themselves into some financial trouble, and my parents have ended up giving them $80,000. And so it kind of feels like every time they get in trouble, they are using my parents to try to get out of it, and my parents keep letting them do this. And meanwhile, it feels like we're being punished because we're over here doing our own thing, paying off our debt, and do it the right way.
0: Can I rephrase this, and you tell me if I'm right?
1: Okay, go ahead.
0: Your brother is the prodigal son, and dad threw him a party and said, here's a big old check, bud, even though you've been misbehaving. And you're out here doing your homework and eating your vegetables, getting jack squat. And there's a little bit of resentment bubbling up.
1: That's exactly right. That's very similar.
2: How are you being punished?
1: Well, I guess at the end of the day, it feels like we aren't receiving the same kind of treatment that
2: you're 100% not. No question. Like, no question about it. You're not getting $80,000 checks in the mail.

0: No question. But how are you being punished?
1: I guess we wouldn't, to call it a punishment is not right. It would just be unequal treatment. So let me take a step deeper.
0: How are you a victim here? Because here's what I'm hearing. I'm hearing a man who looked himself in the mirror, got on board, him and his wife got together, and y'all conquered a really, like, seemingly impossible thing together for 2 years. And you've changed the life of you and your wife. You've changed the life of any kids that will come along the way.
1: Yeah.
0: Like, how are you being wronged here?
1: You're right, and we're stoked about that. And I think in that perspective, we don't feel wronged, but we feel some resentment towards my brother for continuing to take advantage of my parents.
0: It's not your brother. Your brother's going to brother. He's doing his thing. You're mad at your mom and your dad.
1: Yeah.
0: Direct that
1: where
0: it goes. We're
1: continuing to let them do
0: it. You've been mad at your brother for years. This isn't new. You're upset that your parents are contributing to him not making wise financial choices. But here's the problem.
1: Yes.
0: They didn't call and ask you. And so you projecting yourself into their heart and mind, into their money, into their decisions, it sounds crazy. It's a choice that you're making on a minute-by-minute basis to be miserable in your own skin.
1: Mm-hmm.
0: Right? And dude, listen, yeah. I completely understand the frustration. Like, you're not out to lunch. Your frustration is right. I get it. And I'm not going to let that into my home. Because the home that me and my wife are building is full of laughter and warmth and freedom and joy and all the making out we want to do. Like, we've created this thing, right? And I'm not going to
1: making out 100%.
0: It's going to stop at the door like a vampire. I'm not going to welcome it in. And have you sat down with your folks?
1: I have had many conversations with them.
0: Okay. Have you had the conversation where you feel at peace? Having said what you like believe.
1: Yes and no. It just feels like they don't listen a lot of the times.
0: Okay. Are they ever going to change their mind? Is there ever a conversation you can have and they're going to go, God, dude, you know what? You're right. We're not helping. And by the way, here's $50,000. You think that's ever going to happen?
1: I hope so. No. I don't think that's going
0: to
1: happen.
0: Okay. So again, you're right to be frustrated. You're right to be upset. And it may even be contributing to I can tell you, it's probably going to continue to negatively impact your brother because he's not going to develop the skills and the muscle that you and your wife have developed, right? And you've exercised, like, you've a person of character. You've looked at people in the eye. You've come to them. You've said, here's the problem. Here's what I'm frustrated with. And they've looked at you through their actions and said, I don't really care what you say. We're going to do what we're going to do.
1: Mm.
0: And so then to pick that cinder block up every day and keep carrying it to the point of resentment, man, that's at some point that choice becomes yours. And I would suggest, man, you've worked so freaking hard to bring peace into your home. Leave that cinder block out in the street, man. Don't bring that inside. And here's the thing. What you don't know is, and again, I'm making this up. At the end of the day, we all make up stories, okay? We're storytellers. That's who we are. The story you're making up is, they're going to drain themselves. Your brother's a bottomless pit of bad choices, and you're going to end up with nothing. That's a story you're making up. It could be true. It might probably be true. You could also wake up every day telling yourself the story. They've put my money aside, my inheritance aside, and they're going to do right by us later. And I'm going to live in that kind of freedom and peace.
1: Yeah, that makes sense.
0: And one of those stories that you make up will kill you, and one of those stories will give you life.
1: Yeah.
2: Do you believe your parents love you?
1: I do. Absolutely.
2: Okay. If that's the case, then love is not a finite pie where he got 90% and you got less now. It just looks different for different people. And they see a guy hurting out here, and they're giving a hungry guy a sandwich. And you're like, I got to go to the grocery store and make my own sandwiches. And you're like, you're right. They lowered the hoop for him while you've been training in the backyard shooting hoops, and you're thinking that's not fair. But the truth is, you're a better basketball player. That's great. You've earned it. You've got the blood, sweat, and tears to prove it, and you're going to be just fine without any help from your parents. And that's one of the most powerful gifts you've given yourselves, is not needing other people, not relying on other people financially.
0: But it does stink.
1: Yeah.
0: Hear me say it. It does stink.
2: And you're right to feel that way. Yeah. And I would feel the exact same way if I was in your shoes. I would be calling this show complaining to John.

0: on.
1: So in case you can't feel it, David, George and I are so on your team, we're talking to ourselves as we talk to you, okay?
2: Well, I appreciate that. I really do. And it makes sense. Everything you guys have said is makes sense. I think we're just gonna try to leave it at the door. We're going to keep doing our thing. And, we'll just
1: let it be. Here's what I want you to do, okay? I want you to write your parents a letter, and I want your wife to write your parents a letter. God help you never send this letter. And I want y'all to read each other the letter.
2: Okay.
1: And have that moment of grief and sadness, and then let's agree. We've said our piece to ourselves, to each other. We've shared what's on our hearts and minds together. We've told my parents to their face what we think is right and wrong, and they have said, we don't care. We're the parents, and it's our money. And we're going to go about having the greatest life we can have. That would be my path, man. That's you controlling what you can control, which is you.
3: This brings it back to one of the greatest life conundrums, that life isn't fair. In our minds, we think it should be. If I do XYZ, I should get XYZ. And it's not a clean formula.
1: It should.
3: Like that.
1: It just isn't. It's just not.

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4: Frost advisory
5: for Fort Vermilion
4: and high level.
5: Current conditions for Fort Vermilion, 10, wind from the west-northwest at 10 kilometers an hour.
4: In Lacrete,
5: 9.
4: Taking a look at high level,
5: mostly cloudy,
4: 9.
5: Wind from the northwest
4: at 13 kilometers an hour.
5: For Garden River, 12.
4: Wind from the northwest
5: at 5 kilometers an hour.
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4: at 21 kilometers an hour.
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0: Welcome back to the Ramsey Show. I'm here with Dr. John Deloney taking your calls. Robert is up next in Biloxi, Mississippi. What's going on, Robert?
1: Yes, sir. Me and my son run an auto restoration shop. We build classic cars.
0: Cool.
1: And, kind of. Or it used to be. Anyway, we are behind right now by about, I guess, 25, 30,000. And
0: what do you mean by behind?
1: Let me think. I guess you could say we started out not charging enough, and then it, I guess, turned into robbing Peter to pay Paul.
2: But I mean, are you 30 grand? Y'all are in the hole to repair the cars already in your bay, or are y'all losing that much money like a month?
0: Or did you take out a loan for 30 grand?
1: No, we're behind to finish the cars that are already in the shop.
2: Okay.
0: And what it's costing you versus what you're charging, there's a net loss of 30 grand.
1: Yes.

0: 12-2, and it's costing us around 10-10-7 to do that 12-2.
1: Yikes.
2: Do you have any debt?
0: I say it's going to take forever to catch that up. No, sir.
2: So there's no debt attached to the business or in your personal life?
0: No, sir.
1: Can I throw a couple of things at you as a complete idiot when it comes to this stuff?
0: Absolutely.
1: What does it look like? Like, so I can imagine, like, the only corollary I have is guitars. I like fancy guitars, and I don't have super fancy ones, but I like guys who work on super fancy guitars. There's a couple of guys in the building here that are legends in that world. And like, I understand that once you position yourself as we are classic car restorers, I would imagine, same as I only work on high-end guitars, if that market dried up, it would feel like I was losing something to then go change pickups and cheap guitars. But I know this. I know that there's a guy here in town that will come to the office and pick my truck up and drive it back to his shop and change the oil on it and bring it back here. And I pay him well to do that because it lets me be with my daughter more, right? Are there things like that y'all could scramble for the next 6 months and do concierge oil changes, go fix tires, go do be on call 24/7 that would allow y'all to play catch up while the heartbeat of what y'all love to do, which is restore classic cars, which by the way I love, but that business isn't holding water right now. I'm afraid in an effort to hang on to your dream, you're gonna have to close the whole thing.
0: Yes, sir.
1: You know what I'm saying? Is that possible? Do y'all have a way to scratch and claw and do other things?
0: I'm sure we probably do. Which I did. I guess didn't get, I guess, to my complete question too, if you don't mind.
1: Yeah, go for it.
0: I got to. I do have, I guess, my retirement. Me and my wife have been putting money into for years. I have the money there to repair it, and I didn't know if one I should take that money out to get it caught up, and then you know potentially pay that back one day, even though it's paying myself back. But I would have to dip into my retirement fund, but I could fix it doing that.
2: How old are you?
0: 50.
2: Oh boy. So you're basically going to take a loan out for 35% interest is what you're doing by doing that.
1: After penalties and taxes, you'll be taking a 35% loan.
2: While unplugging all that growth.
0: I didn't consider that.
2: So the stock market has doubled in the last 5 years. So if you had 100 grand sitting in there and you took it all out, you would have had 200 grand. Now you have zero. And so that's the two main concerns is it's a really expensive loan, plus you're unplugging all the future growth, and now you're going to retire broke. So it's not worth the shortcut at this juncture. So here's what I would do is look at the timeline. When do you actually need to make up the gap? Is this 2 months, 6 months?
0: I would say by the end of the year. So that puts us at what, three?
2: Good.
0: 3 months.
2: So now we have some facts. We have 3 months to come up with 25 or 30 grand. And that can come from liquid savings. That can come from future income. That can come from selling things. So I would sit down. Do you do all the books in the business, or does someone control the finances?
0: My son does. We're partners in the business, and he kind of handles that.
2: So let's have a come to Jesus creative meeting where we go, these are the options we have. We can liquidate things that are easily liquidated, like assets, vehicles, whatever it may be. We can use cash and savings. We can sell other things, or we can scratch up some new income. Based on all that, how do we do that within 3 months? That's the goal.
1: Have y'all done that yet?
0: No, sir.
1: Okay. I think that conversation will be sobering on either end of the barbell. Either you guys will have a fire lit under your butt, and you'll be like, oh, we see a pretty clear path, or you're going to realize this. The business as y'all dreamt it is no longer exists, and y'all need to make some other harder decisions. You get what I'm saying?
0: Yes, sir. And going by this, my only other question, I feel like I probably ought to know the answer to now, but I have it wrote down, so I'm going to say it, is we are in a bad location, and would it be worth going into retirement to get a better location with a larger building to try to further build a business once this is handled?
2: You're saying dip into your retirement to move locations?
0: And to a larger one that would give us more, I guess, eye traffic. We have absolutely no traffic where we are now. We just do word of mouth, which actually was doing well until they started taking too long. But anyway, a larger building.

0: better location. Yes, sir.
1: Obviously, we would tell you the same answer is don't take a 35% loan from yourself plus minus future growth for a business. The bigger issue is, like, your business as you describe it is failing. Y'all make $1,800 a month in net profit.
2: And the failure will be worse in a newer, nicer location that has more expenses.
1: Yeah, it's not going to speed up your return rate on your cars. It's not, I mean, like, you haven't solved any of your business problems.
2: Once you're thriving and you've got a handle on all this and you can cash flow the move, absolutely do it. But right now, you're trying to solve one problem with a bad solution, which is if we move, everything will be fixed. I don't think that's the case.
1: And I'll tell you this, the mechanic that I trust and use on all my cars is in a way out of the way location. But that dude's reputation is so sterile, I could care less where he is, man.
0: Exactly.
1: It seems like that kind of work is like a 10-minute oil change. I can imagine you need to catch somebody's eye on a street corner, but
2: I mean, they're dropping the car once and picking it up once.
1: The work you're doing is destination work.
0: Yeah.
2: Okay. Is there anything you can back out of that would free up some of this money you're behind on?
1: That's what I was wondering. Can you go have a really?
0: I would have to look at that. That's a very good question that I honestly don't have the answer to now. So I don't want to lie to you.
2: Do they sign an agreement when they drop the car with you?
0: Most of the time, not. I'm in a small southern town, and most everything is done on
2: good old boy handshakes.
1: It might be that you end up with some egg on your face, but you have to go talk to two or three gentlemen whose car's been sitting in your shop untouched for 4 or 5 months and say, I'm not going to get to it. I can't do it. I'm sorry. And they may get upset with you and whatever, but that's just you. That may solve all of this problem for you. But yeah. I think you and your son need to have a bigger conversation about the systemic challenges in your business, because even if all cylinders are firing, you're making 12 grand and spending 10 and a half. That's just not a sustainable business.
2: Do you guys have any savings right now?
0: Well,
2: in the business or personal?
0: No, sir.
2: Okay. Do you have a wife?
0: One thing I will say, yes, sir, sure do.
2: She work outside the home?
0: Thank goodness she does, yes, sir.
2: Okay. Well, we might need to look at some other sources of income, and maybe you even go out and do something you're really good at and make really good hourly money doing it in the meantime, even if it means letting go of some clients to try to climb out of this. We're hoping for the best for you, man.

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Tom Copeland provides insightful teaching how to manage your finances according to God's word and wisdom, applied in a Canadian context. 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

0: 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John, there was a, in the dark corner of the personal finance YouTube internet.
1: Where you live?
0: There was a firestorm. And here's why. Graham Stephan,
1: who I love.
0: Real estate investor, personal finance YouTuber. We've been friends for a while.
1: He's a great, I love him.
0: We've collabed a lot of Graham fans out there. And some people found Ramsey through him and found Graham through us. And he recently posted this video one day ago. Million views. I paid off my 2.875% mortgage. ... Dave Ramsey was right.
1: Graham!
0: Which is a great title, because famously, while Graham agrees with a lot of our teachings, and he's one of the most frugal people I know, he makes me look like a real big spender.
1: I always dreamed of having a segment on my show called The Spend-Off between you versus Graham. It would have been
0: brilliant.
1: Awesome.
0: There's still time. Awesome. So Graham posted this video, and it was 16 minutes of him basically saying what I have been telling him every time I've been hanging out with him, what Dave Ramsey told him, which is, yeah, but you kind of just pay it off because the peace of mind is worth it. It's a weight off your shoulders. Life isn't about arbitrage and the spread. You're not taking into account risk. And it was 16 minutes of just, it sounded like we had infiltrated him. It was inception.
1: All right, maybe.
0: Well, you know, why don't we roll a 60-second version, a little montage, if you will, so you can get a taste for what happened.

0: in this video.
1: All right.
2: After years of telling people not to pay off low interest rate debt and arbitrage your money in the markets to make more money instead, I'm starting to think that maybe I was wrong. I never thought I would say this, but for the first time ever, kind of started to think that maybe Dave Ramsey has a point. Even though everything was on auto payment, I never accounted for the fact that every single mortgage became its own mini ecosystem of thinking. Honestly, I didn't even think this would be a thing until I started selling off my real estate. I'm talking the ones with 2.875% mortgages fixed for 30 years. And once those were sold, it just felt like an odd sigh of relief. It was as though something was taking up mental space in my head that I didn't even know existed until it was gone. That is why when it comes to the final piece of paying off your loan, it really just comes down to freedom.
3: I'm just gonna slow clap that one.
1: No, hold on. I have to say this. That's the first time I've seen this, and you're telling me about this. Like, I cannot, dude, I bet you didn't see this coming. I'm getting choked up. Here's why. Graham is somebody who I just love hanging out with, but also I have high respect for. But also, Graham has a whole bunch, like people follow him because he's brilliant and he's smart and he's got very clear ideas on how, and he lives what he preaches, which is rare these days. The world will shift, and the world that my kids are inheriting, that your kids are inheriting, will change when people have the courage to say, I was doing this, I had a lived experience, magic words, I was wrong, and here's what I'm doing now. And dude, just like, I applaud Graham for that level of character. That gives me a little sliver of hope in this world on fire we live in for the world my kids are growing up in. Like, bravo, brother. That's awesome.
3: Well, awesome. I got a real treat for you, John, because we have Graham on the line right now on video.
1: Graham!
3: What's going on, Graham?
1: What's up, brother?
4: Good.
1: I wouldn't have said nice things if I knew
4: you knew I was on.
1: Yeah.
4: You knew I was on the entire time. You're like talking me up.
1: I wasn't going to say nice things.
4: In my ear, and I'm like, ah, man.
1: How are you, man?
4: I'm doing good.
1: Awesome, dude.
4: Good to see you guys.
3: I got to know, this was not an April Fool's prank. You actually paid off your primary mortgage.
4: So this started with some rental properties that I had. And I kept them for years because all of them were locked at like 2.8% to 3.3%. And I kept them because I didn't want to give up that mortgage. Because to me, the mortgage was everything. And if inflation is, you know, 3 to 5%, assuming they're not lying about those numbers, it could be way higher than that. And that's, you know, it's free money. And I started selling off these properties. And oh my gosh, it never hit me until I looked at Rocket Money. And I tracked my finances there, and I saw the debt category just go down. I was like, wait a second. This is just a weird weight off my chest. Even though they were all cash flowing, they all did fine. It was just something for me that was just a bit of a sigh of relief that it just felt good to see that number go down. And then I asked on Twitter, and I sent you this link, that I asked if anyone regretted paying off their mortgage early, even the people with low interest. And I want to say 98% of people, not a single one was like, yeah, I have regrets. Everybody was like, yeah, I know I could have made more money in the markets, but just the feeling of having a paid off home, it just gave me a little more confidence, a little pep in the step.
3: Made you a couple inches taller. I love it. Man, that's huge. Because we've argued about this for years, I feel like. Anytime I've been on Ice Coffee Hour, you've been on our show, we usually get into a debate about arbitrage and spreads, and I'm always like, man, it's more than about a spreadsheet. It's about living your life and risk and peace, and you guys were such like math logic people that I felt like I couldn't get through to you. So what finally did it? It wasn't me. Was it Dave Ramsey himself?
4: It was really just paying off those rental properties.
1: The feeling.
4: It was the feeling of doing that and then realizing, oh my gosh, it's just like I've gone to this arbitrage my entire life to like not nickel and dime, but like, oh, if I could make an extra dollar over here and I could do this and move this, or like I would do it because I always just looked at the numbers. I'm like, the numbers make sense. But when I started to get that peace of mind of just like, you know, maybe I'm not going to make as much money, but you know what? It's simpler. I don't have to think about it. It frees up some space for me to focus on something else. I'm not so stressed out.

0: all the time. It's just that's a feeling that I never really appreciated until I want to say this last year. And it all started, oddly enough, because I had this rental property where it made sense for, it's so dumb, but I calculated that I could take a pledged asset line at like 4 point something percent and build out this basically guest house. And I was able to make like a 15% cash on cash return on none of my own money. And I thought, well, man, this makes sense. I should do this. And it was the worst 9 months of my life dealing with construction in Los Angeles.
1: And
0: And then I realized,
1: permits.
0: what? Oh my God, for what? For what? I get to borrow this money over here and do this over here to make an extra. It was like 14 grand a year that I thought was, oh, that's going to be free. It was awful. The amount of stress and headache that that went into, I lost so much more money than I ever would have gained in years, just from lost opportunity cost because my mind was not fully present. And that's when I realized, you know what, I've taken this too far, and I think there is a value to simplicity and peace of mind that I never calculated until that experience.
1: Beautiful. So what would you tell someone? Because we get these calls often on the show of, I'm confused. Why should I pay this off when I can make more in the market? What would you tell those people out there who are hanging on to those low interest rate mortgages going, I could pay it off. I could pay extra, but I just feel like there's better opportunities.
0: The thing is, mathematically, I do think that there are better opportunities out there. I mean, again, when you look at the numbers, it doesn't make sense on a primary residence, low interest rate mortgage. If you're taking the deduction on top of that, like, my gosh, that mathematically pencils out. I would say for me, there is a quality of life improvement, but that doesn't also mean that you can't, you should be building also up an emergency fund. You should be maxing out retirement accounts. You should be investing. I don't like, I wouldn't take down the emergency fund and not invest for the sake of paying down a mortgage. But I do think there's a value of peace of mind that comes with just having it paid off, as long as it's not done at the detriment to everything else. And when I cited these surveys, by the way, it said that one of the biggest quality of life improvements was also cash on hand. And so not having like zero emergency fund, but you have a paid off house. It's having cash on the side led to more peace of mind than even having a paid off property. So I think there's something to be said about that.
1: Beautiful.
0: But otherwise, I think, peace of mind, you got to calculate that.
2: Hey. Bravo, brother.
1: Thanks for
2: And
1: hanging out with us,
2: not because
1: Graham.
2: you follow the Ramsey plan, but bravo for choosing peace. That's awesome, man. And that, like, respect, man.
0: Simplicity.
2: Big time respect.
1: We'll see you, Graham. All right, I'm going to end with this comment I left on the video, John, which is, my work on this earth is done. I've done it. I've evangelized the Ramsey plan successfully, even if it's subconsciously.
2: I love that
1: And
2: guy.
1: glad Graham's a friend. And way to go, being debt-free, man.

0: The Holy Spirit does the work. We just pray and believe Him to do it and not give up.
1: Your life speaks to people more than you realize. Hi, I'm Mark Gothier with Crew and Making Your Life Count. Vicki Fox says sometimes the greatest witness is simply living out an authentic relationship with Jesus every day.
0: I took a girl that I worked with to work because her car broke down. So for 2 weeks, she and I were in the car together. So I would just share as much as I could with her, and then I would really be praying for her. Well, years later, I saw her again, and she had gone to this church that I used to go to. She said, "Vicki, I owe all this to you because I saw your life and I wanted what you had."
1: You may never know how God is using your life to influence someone else. So trust the Holy Spirit to do what only He can do. Learn more at crew.org/life.
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0: 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John is in D.C. up next. What's going on, John? Welcome to the show.
1: Hi. Thank you guys very much. I appreciate you taking my call. I have a bit of a weird situation for you guys. So about this time last year, I was wrongfully terminated from my union job. My union is fighting it on my behalf, but they've also advised for me to take legal action. I do have concrete evidence that proves the termination was wrongful, but going into debt to retain a lawyer is something I'm very skeptical about, considering I just got out of debt recently, and going back in it seems scary and daunting.
2: Yeah, I've got some ideas. Oh, what happened? What happened in your job, man?
1: I was, long story short, I was off duty on my own, on my day off, on my personal time. I went out to check out a museum that like a museum place, outdoor museum that interests me. And I was, about a week later, I get called into the boss's office, find out I was accused of something that I didn't do, and there was no proof of it, and yeah, that's the short of it.
2: I don't know DC's laws. Is it a right to work state?
1: It's
2: not a state, obviously, but a right to work territory.
1: Right. But I'm also a union member, so it's okay. A contractual violation as well.
2: Why is it? What, I don't know enough about unions. Why isn't the union? I would think part of the dues you pay in is that they represent you in wrongful termination.
1: They are. To the extent that they can, but I work in a unique industry that has laws, different sets of laws governing how this kind of stuff is handled. It makes it a little bit like the union is helping me fight it from their perspective, but from a legal perspective, that's not something that they can touch.
2: I guess, call me ignorant. I don't understand what's the point of a union. I thought there was, for this exact moment, was collective bargaining in to help you, like, fight the man. And they're like,
1: right.
2: The man picks a fight with you, and they're like, all right, man, good luck.
0: Get an attorney.
2: Like that is,
1: well, without getting into too much specifics, I work for the railroad, and uh-huh. That's kind of governed under the Railway Labor Act, which kind of dictates that employment matters have to be dealt with through binding arbitration. But you can still, you know, sue in certain cases.
2: Okay.
1: I have one of those cases to sue that I can sue.
0: What's the ideal outcome? Is it a big check? Or reinstatement in your job?
1: Reinstatement with back pay and a big check.
2: How many years are you in?
1: 8.
2: Okay.
0: So
2: you've already paid in a lot.
0: Why do you need to pay a lawyer? A retainer. Why aren't you hiring a contingency lawyer? If this is a strong case, they'll take that and take part of the settlement.
1: I haven't found one that's willing to take it on a contingency basis yet.
0: Is that because they don't think you have a strong case, or because you haven't found an attorney that works on contingency? Because like personal injury, it's usually contingency. So you're not going to pay the lawyer up front. If they think you have a case, they'll go, cool, we'll take 40% of whatever the settlement is.
1: Right. And I haven't found that in this situation yet. I'm still looking, but the one law office was like, yeah, we think, you know, they were like, yeah, you were railroaded. There's no doubt about it, but we don't see a way forward for us to take this case right now without, you know, you paying a $30,000 retainer.
0: No,
1: plus
0: we're not
1: 90,
0: doing that.
1: You know, $300 something an hour.
0: It's going to add insult to injury if you pay these lawyers and nothing comes of it. And it's been 2 years.
1: Right,
0: now you're
1: exactly.
0: 60 grand in the hole. So please do not go into debt for this. Do you have any savings right now?
1: Yes, I do. As a matter of fact, I have a rainy day fund of about $60,000 in my checking account. I do work part time, so I do have some money coming in. But with what I was quoted by the firm that's not taking my case, it seems like that's my, because they said no one's going to take this on contingency.
2: Well, of course they're going to tell you that because they want your retainer.
1: Right.
2: But listen, you got to understand, like, they're in business. And if they're looking at what you laid out in front of them and they don't think they can make money off of it on the back end, they're going to

0: demand it on the front end.
1: Right.
0: It's kind of like when people call the show and they have questions about, like, hey, my bank won't loan me this money, so I'm going to go somewhere else. And it's like, hold on, the bank is in the business of loaning money. If they have said, I can't give you any more, that's like, you need to look in the mirror because you've got some challenges there, because that's their whole business, right? And so I'm wondering if the rage and the anger and the way you were treated, all that stuff is right and good, but that your case isn't as strong as you think it is, or maybe it's not as strong as you want it to be.
1: And that very well could be. And maybe I've been asking the lawyers the wrong questions or explaining it the wrong way, because I have other things on top of the wrongful termination. So maybe I was just explaining myself wrong. But
2: I would reach out to a couple of other ones. Here's the overall fear, John. I don't want this vengeance to cost you your peace and your emergency fund, because you can go broke trying to prove you were wronged and you will lose either way. And so I would much rather you let the union fight, you do what you can do to move on and go, that really was awful, and learn a lesson from it, whatever comes of that, and then move on and not let this live in your head rent-free on top of draining your emergency fund. Because we got a lot of calls on the show, John, where people, they hire the lawyers and it's been years now. And it was over, you know, divorce, and now they are 60 grand in over 2 years, and they're like, when do I throw in the towel?
0: Right.
2: And that becomes a hard sunk cost fallacy issue.
0: And if they want that kind of retainer, which is a significant retainer, plus an hourly rate, which, fair, that's they can do their business however they want to, you're going up against, like, a monster in a railroad company. They've got deep pockets, and so it's David versus Goliath here. And if you have, again, if you've got a law firm that sees a clear path towards, oh my gosh, we're gonna get a big check at the back end of this, they'll line up for you. I hate to say this, because I don't like injustice. It drives me bananas, and I don't like disempowerment. That's why I do this job. And also, I've learned the hard way through lots of scars, lots of hurt relationships, lots of sleepless nights, that sometimes the bravest, most powerful thing I can do is quietly walk away. And so that's for whatever that's worth, man. Have your heart broken, be upset with injustice, learn any lesson you can take from this, and go get a job where you can sleep on a regular schedule, which you can't do, or you can have holidays on a regular schedule, which you can't do in your old job. And that'd be my recommendation, man. If someone won't take this on contingency, and the union won't do their, like, won't fight for you on your behalf, man, that's hard to row a boat upstream if you're the only rower, right?
2: And this, I just don't want this legal problem to also turn into a financial problem. And that's what often happens when we finance our way through it, and now you've got all this injustice plus the sunk cost fallacy, and now you're like, I gotta see this through.
0: Yeah.
2: And that can just burn you up.
0: Yeah.
2: And so that's the scariest part, John. So I'm so sorry you're going through this. I know a lot of people are getting laid off right now, and there's a similar feeling of that level of, you know, betrayal, of hurt, of, I jumped on a Zoom call with 200 people and the CEO just said, yeah, you're all done today, and jumps off the
0: cowardice.
2: Zoom call.
0: It's just like stone cowardice.
2: So you have every right to be angry, to feel hurt, but don't let that cause you to make terrible financial decisions that you're going to have to clean up for years to come.
0: And don't let blind rage, or this phrase that, like, man, it's become part of our culture, you owe me. They actually might, but don't let that carrot dangle out in front of you and keep you from reality, which is, I got to go get two jobs today because I don't have an income anymore. I got to go throw boxes at this place and then go make coffee at night because I need a paycheck coming in. And by the way, bravo to you for setting yourself up, paying all your debts off, having a killer emergency fund. And I hate to say it like this, for just this moment when life happens
2: for
0: to you.
2: For a time such as this.
0: Man.
2: While working part-time.
0: You're in the driver's seat. Yeah.
2: Way to go, John.

Welcome back to the Ramsey Show in the Fairwinds Credit Union Studio. I'm George here with Dr. John Deloney, taking your calls at 888-825-5225. George

0: in Kansas City up next. Love the name. What's going on, man?
1: Hey, good to talk to you guys. I'm looking for some good counsel here.
0: We'll try.
1: Well, I'm hoping I can get some godly counsel, but I started my job about a year ago, and it's motivated me to pay off all my debt, and now I'm in baby step three. And this job that I'm at is very overtime dependent, which means I've only been able to take 4 days off in the last year. And every time I take time off, unless it coincides with a holiday, which I have to work holidays, then I can't really take time off. Otherwise, I'll take a big hit in my paycheck.
0: Whoa, what are you doing?
2: What's the job, brother?
1: I'm a trash truck driver.
2: Okay.
0: And it's 361 days a year?
1: I think you probably get like Thanksgiving and Christmas off. That's about it. But like Labor Day, you had to work Labor Day. You know, New Year's Eve, got to work New Year's Eve, you know.
2: Do you have to do this? Or is this like, do you have a regular schedule and then you work overtime because you're trying to pay stuff off and get ahead financially?
1: Overtime is kind of like mandatory. Like it's an unspoken rule. Like, if you don't do it, you'll probably get canned, or they'll find a reason to can you.
2: Okay.
0: What do you make doing this? What's your normal pay, and then what's the overtime pay?
1: All right. So my normal pay is $23 an hour, which comes out to, I don't know, like $980. I can't remember exactly. But overtime is $35.53, and I work anywhere from 10 to 15 hours of overtime, which probably turns into 30 hours overtime in a month.
0: Okay, so that's banking you an extra, like, couple grand?
1: Yeah, I mean, I'm making good money, more money than I've made in a long time, you know, and I'm moving forward, but I don't want to stop even if at the cost of me, you know.
0: Well, what's the end game? Let's say you get through baby step three, you've got a fully funded emergency fund, and now you're just a guy working 361 days a year.
1: Okay, so this is all for the family. Like, we've been living in the same apartment for, like, the last 10, 11 years, and my wife has been dreaming of a house, and I really want to be able to do that for her and for me and the family. So that's our goal, is to be in a house and, you know, follow the steps so we can be baby step billionaires, you know?
2: we support you 100%, and also, I don't want your kids at your early funeral reading off your debt payoff spreadsheet. I want them telling stories about funny, silly things at times they had with their dad, right?
1: Yeah, today is the first day I've taken off in like months, yeah. And I only took this day off because it coincided with a holiday, so that would hurt my pay less. And we just got done fishing,
2: good.
1: And we're about to eat some lunch. So,
2: awesome.
1: Like, this is
2: so. Like, how close are you to these goals? How much debt do y'all have?
1: All right, so I have no debt, and I have about $4,000 saved. And I need about $17,000 to make this 6 month emergency fund, and I'm the only one working. So okay. I followed your AI, and it said I need it 6 months instead of 3 months, and then I need to save the down payment, which is going to try to be like within 25%, which is about I forget what this is. I think it's like $7,000, maybe. I can't remember.
0: That can't be right.
2: No, not $7,000.
0: You mean like 70?
1: No, probably not.
2: Probably $70,000
1: for down payment.
0: Yeah. What's the house going to cost?
1: Oh, we're trying to stay within 25% of my paycheck.
0: Oh, okay. You're talking $7,000 is your take-home pay?
1: As a down payment for as for the house.
0: Okay. Because, like, yeah. If a house costs $200,000, 10% down would be $20,000.
1: Oh, yeah. We're not going anywhere to that.
0: Okay. So what does a house
1: where
0: cost
1: we
0: you?
1: Live, it's way cheaper. So for us, we were looking at a house a little bit, and it was like $100,000, and it needed some work, and 25, it would come out to about $700 for a month. Yeah.
2: Wow.
1: So we're really trying to stay even lower than that if we can, and, you know, build it up over time versus get into this house and get real sticky financially. We'd rather put some work into it and make it worth something.
2: Okay, but you can't put any work into it.
1: Yeah, we don't want to be house poor either. That's why we're trying to find the right
2: payment. I get that, but I want you to be honest with yourself. Are you going to do it on the 4 days off a year you get? Are you going to fix the roof and the air conditioner and the chimney?
1: I don't know, because I'd like to think I'm like my parents. My parents were foreigners and they were go-getters, and I'd like to think some of that rubbed off on me, but
2: it clearly has, bro. You're working hard.
0: You got the work ethic down. We just don't want you to sign up for something that you think is a blessing and it turns out to be a burden.
2: I'd rather you save up some money and buy

0: $150,000 house that doesn't need as much work on it and put a little bit more down, and that's more realistic. And then you and your wife be about asking, what kind of job can I have where I can also be a husband and a father? Because the job you have doesn't allow for that. And I think there's a season, and it's pretty amazing what you're doing. Like, I'm going to sacrifice these few years to give my family a different life. That's noble, brother. It's just not, it can't be indefinite.
1: So right now, what you're telling me is you make about, let's say, 47, 48K, and then with overtime, it's another 10 grand or so.
2: Oh, man, I must have misled you guys badly. No, in my numbers, I make about 70,000 a year with overtime.
1: Good. So 70 grand a year, and you want to be doing this in the long run?
2: I do not want to be doing this because I can't find a way to get out of overtime.
1: So that's what I'm trying to get at, is I want to build you a great life, not just get you out of baby step three. So that's what I would also be looking at, is yes, let's get to baby step three and maybe the down payment, but I don't see you doing this 2 years from now. So what baby steps allow you to do is have the freedom and margin to actually go pursue the thing you want to do and the brain power and financial ability to do it. So I would start dreaming of what is that next career for you if it's not in waste management, where you can still make 70, 80, 90 grand.
2: I feel so torn because, oh man, like literally, and I hate to do this, but me and the wife both felt led by the Lord to do this, and everything worked out. And I don't know if this is the time to move, if there's a time to move, or if I'm supposed to stay here too, because I've been put here and I've been using it as an opportunity to do the gospel, to give the word of God to people too. But it pays the bills, and I get to reach people too. And we get to do that too
1: in our jobs. So I don't want you to have the fallacy that this is it, and the Lord said I can never do anything else. I found that, this is just me personally, that the Lord often works when I'm working, when I'm doing something active, when I'm searching for that thing, versus just sitting around going, well, if something falls in my lap, maybe I'll pursue it. And so I don't want you to stop dreaming either, because this is a grind. Yeah. And like John said, I don't want you to have an early funeral. But I don't think that's what the Lord intended.
0: It also is a pretty cool moment for your kids to see their dad hustle and grind to change their future. And it's pretty cool to see like your wife gets to see you say, I'm going to put it all on the line for 3 years so that we can have the life that you've been dreaming of. That's awesome. That's amazing. And it might be that your dream job comes along and you're going to have to take a pay cut for it for a season.
2: But, that sounds hard.
0: Yeah, but if you don't owe anybody any money and you have a fully funded emergency fund and you have a $700 a month house payment, you've set yourself up for exactly that moment.
1: You say, no, I'm good. I don't need the overtime. And they go, well, you're fired. And you go, okay, have a good day, guys. We'll miss you.
0: Yeah.
1: It's that simple. That's what we want you to get to, is to have that kind of freedom instead of being in this prison that we've created for you.

Here is love vast as the ocean, loving kindness as the flood. When the Prince of Life, our ransom, shed for us his precious blood. You're listening to music that's good for the soul. You're listening to CIM Radio.